but I know it just takes a moment longer to access, several moments longer to access. And so why I think it's lazy is, is this our end game? Do we want to say, there are some things that are really good, they're easy to access. Let's just do that. Or do we want to say, our jobs, our role when we lead organizations like ours is to say, yes, I agree, those are incredible. But can we

Allô, c'est Maryse et vous êtes à l'écoute de C'est formidable avec Florence K sur les ondes de CBC Music et CBC Radio.

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2: When there's a dog in need, Brady Oliveira and Alex Blumberg are hitting the ground running. Catch the new series, Must Love Dogs, a heartwarming show about a dog-loving couple and Brady's life as a running back for the Winnipeg Blue Bombers and a CFL All-Star. 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

From CBC News, the World This Hour, I'm Neil Herland. Dozens of wildfires burning across northwestern Ontario have triggered evacuation orders for several remote areas. Members of the Collins First Nation are worried their entire community may be gone. They say as they were leaving, they could see

This month marks 10 years since former Philippines President Rodrigo Duterte began his bloody war on drugs. It basically gave police and vigilantes a green light to target drug users and traffickers at will. Supporters say the campaign cleaned up the streets, but critics say it led to as many as 30,000 killings across the country. The story has been well documented, and Duterte himself is now set to stand trial at The Hague for crimes against humanity. Families who lost loved ones to that brutality have created a cafe

0: This is The World. I'm Carolyn Beeler. Next Monday, a new man will move into 10 Downing Street, the home of Britain's prime minister. It is Andy Burnham, the 56-year-old former mayor of Greater Manchester. Burnham replaces outgoing leader Keir Starmer, who held office for just 2 years. The incoming PM has promised sweeping plans to tackle the UK's cost of living crisis. He's also pledged to launch the biggest public housing program in 50 years. Experts say that will be no easy feat. The World's Europe correspondent Orla Berry has more.
1: It's not often you find a future prime minister spinning the decks in a Manchester nightclub.
2: Please, please, please, let me get a pint of lager now.
1: Andy Burnham has been known to sometimes moonlight as a DJ.
3: But no, he's good. He's got a good set and he plays well to his audience.
1: Rose Marley used to work in the music business in Manchester. She hesitates, though, when I ask her if Burnham is actually any good.
3: You're asking somebody who's

0: This is The World. I'm Marco Werman. There is a certain romance in the idea of the gap year. You pack a bag, maybe travel somewhere totally different, maybe settle into a new culture with the hope of returning home a little more wise, possibly with a new language under your belt. Spain seemed like the perfect choice for one Canadian woman on her gap year, a steady job as a nanny near the ocean. But things didn't exactly go as planned. On GBH's Stories from the Stage, Angela Liu shares a decision that reshaped the direction of her life.
1: For the last 29 weeks, I have been an au pair to this family in a town called Begas. I took this job and came to Spain so I can learn Spanish and be a local for a year. I took this job in particular so I didn't have to dip into my savings. I get room and board covered and 70 euros a week. Every morning, I wake up and I put on the playlist that I made for the girls. As soon as the last song plays, we all know it's time to wrap up and start walking to school. As soon as I see them off in the school gates, I run for the first bus that will take me down to the train station, catch the train to Barcelona Sants, switch for the metro to take it all the way to the end of La Rambla, where I take my Spanish classes. The whole trip is about an hour and a half to 2 hours. As soon as Spanish classes are over, I run out the door so I can do the whole trip in reverse and be there in time to pick up the girls when they get out of school. Every day after school, it's some combination of doing homework, studying for tests, doing chores, going to Kumon or dance classes, maybe hanging out at the library. I cook dinner, we negotiate over eating vegetables, and try to make sure everyone's showered and in bed at a reasonable hour. By now, it's evident that I am no Mary Poppins. But we've got our own rhythm, and it works.

0: winds billow over the tree line of the Collins First Nation, home to about 40 people.
1: The community members just had minutes to get out and jump on their boats and get across the lake to safety.
0: Alvin Fiddler is Grand Chief of Anishinaabe-Aski Nation, representing the region.
1: Right now, our priority is to prevent loss of life.
0: Residents of six other communities have been ordered to evacuate, but some First Nations say there are no accommodations in Thunder Bay

0: and a system for making sense of the world. I spoke with Jordan Ellenberg from his home in Madison, Wisconsin, about geometry, sure, but also about democracy, education, and yes, how many holes there are in a straw.
1: Hey Siri, does a straw have one hole or two holes?
2: A straw has zero holes. It is a tube.
3: I am a mathematician who talks about math in public. And this seems to unlock something in people. They tell me things. They tell me stories I sense they haven't told anyone in a long time, maybe ever. Stories about math. Sometimes sad stories. A math teacher rubbing a kid's ego in the mud for no reason but meanness. Sometimes the story is happier. An experience of abrupt illumination that burst open a child's mind, an experience the grown-up wanted to find a path back to, but never quite could. Actually, this one is kind of sad too. Often, these stories are about geometry. It seems to stand out in people's high school memories, like a weird, loud, out-of-scale note in a chorus. There are people who hate it, who tell me geometry was the moment math stopped making sense to them. Others tell me it was the only part of math that made sense to them. Somehow, it's primal, built into our bodies. From the second we exit hollering from the womb, we're reckoning where things are and what they look like. When South American mystics and their non-South American imitators drink ayahuasca, the sacred hallucinogenic tea, the first thing that happens, okay, the first thing that happens after the uncontrollable vomiting, is the perception of pure geometric form. Repeating two-dimensional patterns like the latticework in a classical mosque, or full three-dimensional visions of hexahedral cells clustered into pulsating honeycombs. Geometry is still there when the rest of our reasoning mind is stripped away.
0: You describe geometry not just as a branch of math, but an actual way of thinking. What does that way of thinking entail?
3: I think people don't appreciate how much it's woven into our ordinary way of thinking that we do when we're not in the classroom, when we're not like working problems with a pencil and paper. But to make that claim, I suppose I should say that my interpretation of what counts as geometry is very broad. You might not be surprised to hear. The word literally means like the measurement of the world, right? Like, okay, I'm not going to try to speak Greek to you guys, but like geos and metros, right? Earth and measure. And I would say whenever we talk about distance, whenever we talk about sort of two things being close to each other, like, oh, a close relative. Okay, if you think about your family tree already, when you talk about a close relative versus a distant relative, that's a geometric way of thinking about your family. When you describe it as a tree, when you draw a picture, you're drawing a fundamentally geometric diagram that takes these familial relationships that you have and geometrizes them, sort of makes a picture, like draws a shape that your family forms. When you talk about something you do on the radio a lot, right, the two sides of an argument, already you're sort of imposing a geometric metaphor. And I actually think being conscious of that is very useful because often you say to yourself, wait, like, why does it have two sides? Like, lots of figures have different numbers of sides, not just two. If you sort of interrogate these metaphors a little bit and think more seriously about what they say, I think that can be a very valuable practice.
0: Just walk me through that utility. Why, you know, help me as an interviewer if I'm talking about a two-way argument. Why is that useful?
3: So I would say that often, nobody ever asked me this before. Everybody always just accepts this as face value. You're going to make me go through my paces, which is awesome.
0: I'll try.
3: So let me spin it out a little bit. Let me improvise on that. What I would say is that if you sort of somewhat thoughtlessly say the two sides of the argument, what are you doing? First of all, as I said, you're saying there are only two sides. So you may be missing something, right? You may be missing an approach that you haven't thought of. But thing two is, I think if your metaphor is, oh, it's like the two sides of a stop sign, the front and the back, you're saying something very specific about the relationship of those two positions, that they are opposite of each other, that whatever is true of one is false of the other, and whatever is true of the other is false of the one. And most interesting social or political or intellectual or literary or philosophical arguments are not actually

0: on authority. It doesn't rest on it's in the book, therefore it's correct. It rests on here's the rules. You build it up yourself. That's very much Lincoln's personality. Like, you build it yourself, the self-made person, right? I mean, he's not from a patrician background like the earlier American leaders we talk about, like Jefferson, right? So I do think the idea of I built this myself is like very much in keeping with Lincoln's character. And I think that's what geometry offers you. It offers you that ability to sort of build it up from scratch and say, I know this is right and I know this is sound because I made it and I trust myself.
1: You're very covetous of the word therefore. Talk to me a bit about why geometrists are, in your words, kind of the only ones who can actually
0: Okay, use it. But you struck on another of my pet peeves because we're geometers, not geometers.
1: Oh, sorry. I said geometer.
0: No, it's okay. Yes, and it's because, I mean, you do see that, right? I mean, definitely this is something that a problem that mathematicians have. You read an article in the newspaper that will say it proves something, or will say, especially it's a tell, right? This word, therefore, it must be that, oh, if you believe this, then therefore you must believe that. And for those of us who live in the world of proofs, who live in the world of rigor, who live in the world of deduction, we're like, I know what therefore means. And it doesn't mean that. Like, you're saying therefore because you mean there's something I really want you to believe and there's something I really want to say. And if I sort of say therefore, I'm saying it with sort of a more ringing force. But it's not a proof. And by the way, when I say that, I have to always hurry to point out that I am not saying that I wish the stuff that was in the opinion page of the newspaper were proofs of a Euclidean nature. I mean, that would be horrible. First of all, most of the issues that we care about are not subject to proofs like that. And second of all, it would be like, it would be very long.
1: A bit cumbersome to read.
0: So I think it's not so much, this is always a big question because people will say, why are students learning to do proofs? Why do we spend this year, in America, it's in the ninth grade, I don't know when it is in Canada. Why do we spend this year training students to do proofs? Are there proofs in real life? Mostly no, I'm gonna be honest. I hope we won't get in trouble for saying that. But what there are is a lot of non-proofs wearing the clothes of proofs. A lot of non-proofs that have words like therefore in them, or words like must, or words like prove. And I think once you really know what a proof is, once you've really felt one click together, you become kind of impervious to the fake proofs. You're able to distinguish a non-proof from a real proof. And I think that's kind of what Lincoln wanted. He wanted to have that ability. I promise you, it wasn't like he went into court and was giving Euclidean deductions and drawing diagrams on an easel, like in the middle of the court. But it meant that once you really know what it is, you're much less likely to be tricked by others or by yourself. What Lincoln took from Euclid was the idea that if you were careful, you could erect a tall, rock-solid building of belief and agreement by rigorous deductive steps, story by story, on a foundation of axioms no one could doubt, or, if you like, truths one holds to be self-evident. I hear the echoes of Euclid in Lincoln's most famous speech, the Gettysburg Address, where he characterizes the United States as dedicated to the proposition that all men are created equal. A proposition is the term Euclid uses for a fact that follows logically from the self-evident axioms, one you simply cannot rationally deny. Lincoln wasn't the first American president to look for a basis of democratic politics in Euclidean terms. That was the math-loving Thomas Jefferson. Jefferson had studied Euclid at William and Mary as a young man and esteemed geometry highly ever afterward. In 1812, retired from politics, Jefferson wrote to his predecessor in the presidency, John Adams, "I have given up newspapers in exchange for Tacitus and Thucydides, for Newton and Euclid, and I find myself much the happier." Here we see a real difference between the two geometer presidents. For Jefferson, Euclid was part of the classical education required of a cultivated patrician, of a piece with the Greek and Roman historians and the scientists of the Enlightenment. Not so for Lincoln, the self-educated rustic. For Lincoln, unlike Jefferson, the Euclidean style isn't something belonging to the gentleman or the possessor of a formal education, because Lincoln was neither. It's a hand-hewn log cabin of the mind. Built properly, it can withstand any challenge, and anybody in the country Lincoln conceived can have one.

0: 87. My Bacon number is 2, thanks to being in Gifted with Octavia Spencer, who played Big Customer opposite Kevin Bacon's Jorge in the 2005 Queen Latifah vehicle Beauty Shop. So my Erdős Bacon number is 3 plus 2, or 5.
1: With that 5, Jordan Ellenberg joins Stephen Hawking, Colin Firth, Elon Musk, and just a handful of others. Besides the prestige, Ellenberg appreciates the geometry of his Erdős Bacon number. That when you think of two movie stars or two mathematicians and the distance from one to another, you're thinking geometrically. And otherwise scattered and meaningless relationships can also be ordered into shape. Here's the second part of my conversation with Jordan Ellenberg.
0: Rita Dove is a Pulitzer Prize-winning poet, a former poet laureate of the United States, and the Commonwealth Professor of English at the University of Virginia, where Thomas Jefferson and James Joseph Sylvester both thought deep mathematical thoughts in their day. But in the early 1960s, she was a nerdy kid in Akron, Ohio. Her father was an industrial chemist, the first Black research chemist at Goodyear Tire. Most great poets never write even one math poem, but Dove wrote two. Geometry. I prove a theorem and the house expands. The windows jerk free to hover near the ceiling. The ceiling floats away with a sigh. As the walls clear themselves of everything but transparency, the scent of carnations leaves with them. I am out in the open. And above, the windows have hinged into butterflies, sunlight glinting where they've intersected. They are going to some point, true and unproven. There's something special about geometry, something that makes it worth writing poems about. Everywhere else in the school curriculum, you must, in the end, defer to the teacher's authority or a textbook's. When it comes to who fought in the French and Indian Wars or what the principal products of Portugal are. In geometry, you make your own knowledge. The power is in your hands. The Pythagorean theorem isn't true because Pythagoras said it was. It's true because we can, ourselves, prove that it's true. Behold. But truth and proof are not the same thing. That's where Dove's poem ends, with the point true but unproven. Proof is an essential tool for us, the measure of our certainty, just as it was for Lincoln. But it is not the point. The point is to understand things. We want not just the facts, but the souls of the facts. It's at the moment of understanding that the walls go transparent, the ceiling flies off, and we're doing geometry.
1: I want to read you part of an article from the Washington Post way back in 1987. It was about you winning a competition called the USA Math Olympiad. This is what you had to say about math way back in 1987. I always think of it as a zoo. There are a million different mathematical objects. They are like animals. Some are like each other and some are unalike. The amazing thing is it all connects. Something or anything you prove with trigonometry is just as true if you do it with algebra. I think it's kind of amazing, actually, if you think of it from an emotional point of view. I don't think a lot, or perhaps most people listening to our conversation would have an emotional point of view about mathematics. So what is it that's emotional about it for you?
2: So first of all, I am curious because what 16-year-old me wrote makes perfect sense to 50-year-old me, but does it make sense to you? I'm curious. Or do you read that and you're like, what the hell is that kid talking about? Is he drunk? I'm curious how that reads.
1: No, it reads in a wondrous way, actually. To talk about math in an emotional point of view at 16, wow, like, I want to know more. I'd like to interview that kid.
2: I have a 16-year-old. 16-year-olds are filled with emotions. Trust me, I know this very well. I mean, it's and we can forget this when we emphasize the formal and the rigorous side of the subject. Although it's incredibly important and it's one of the things that sort of makes math special and makes it different from other endeavors. We must never forget that math is made of people. I mean, it's a human activity that human beings do for human reasons, and everything that people do, they have feelings about, right? Like the desire to prove something

0: is a desire. Like, you feel frustration, you feel eagerness, like you feel, okay, maybe it's more like 95% frustration, 5% eagerness in your actual life as a researcher. That's life in science. But, you know, as a teacher, let me say this. Okay, so I teach math, right? I teach at the University of Wisconsin. I'm in front of students all the time. The biggest human challenge we have as teachers, and this is going to sound sort of silly, but it really is important, is that we know math very well. Okay, that sounds like that should be good, right? I mean, and it is good, but we know math very well and our students do not. And in order to be an effective teacher, you have to kind of imagine yourself into the mind of not knowing it. That can be very hard, actually, if you know it very well and you've known it for a long time. Actually, I'm going through this right now because I'm teaching, I said I have a 16-year-old, I'm teaching him how to drive. It's hard to explain how to drive, right? Because you just know.
1: It's so intuitive.
0: Right. It's actually hard to put yourself into the mindset of not knowing how to drive. And in the same sense, it's hard for me to put myself into the mindset of not knowing geometry or not knowing calculus or something like that.
1: Do you still think of math as a zoo?
0: Yes, absolutely. I mean, it's, and I think it's actually, maybe I was only just dimly grasping it then, but, you know, Henri Poincaré, who's one of the great geometers and is a central figure in my book, and also just an incredible creator of aphorisms. I mean, if this guy could be on Twitter, it would be like incredible because he was like so good with these like little pithy sayings that he would come up with. So he has this remark that has sort of resounded through the history of mathematics ever since, where he says mathematics is the art of calling different things by the same name. Beautiful, beautiful, because it has that ironic tang that we love, right? It's like, wait, I thought mathematicians were supposed to be super precise and call everything exactly what it is. Like, well, yes, we do. But at the same time, it's also incredibly important to know what distinctions not to make. And in a way, what we do at the zoo is like that, right? On the one hand, if you need to know exactly what subspecies of tiger that is, you can find that information. It's there on the little placard. But you also, when you think about animals, you can say, okay, there's this tiger and there's that tiger. And sometimes you just need to know that it's a tiger. In any given moment, there's certain distinctions that are important to make and certain distinctions that are unimportant, is kind of how we think about animals and other kinds of menageries. And it's how we think about math too.
1: Well, it's funny. Actually, it's a good way to get into this next topic I want to tackle with you, which you foreshadowed, which is how we teach kids about math. Because I think one of the points you are making about math is that we make the mistake of saying if kids don't understand it, it's probably their fault.
0: Okay, well, I do have a little bit of a heterodox view about this. So I'll say this. I don't think that the goal of math teaching should be for every school kid to love math, which I think plenty of my colleagues would say, like, that's the goal. Like, we have to find a way for them to experience the love of math that people like me do, people in my profession and people who teach math at the K-12 level do. And I guess I don't believe in that because I think it's authentically like kind of weird how much I love math. Like I think that that's,
1: it's rare.
0: In the same way that there's people who, like, you know, I also like super, super love like ultra salty, like Swedish, like herring roe spread, like on a cracker. And like, I know the people who love it. And like, not everybody loves it, and that's okay. But what depresses me about what's happening in math education is not if kids are like, I don't care about math that much. I don't love it. Okay, you don't love it, fine. What is sad is if kids are like, I can't do this. I'm like congenitally incapable of do this. Kids who are trained to be like, this is just impossible for me. I think that's just almost never the case. And I do think we've trained a lot of children to believe that about themselves. And that's pretty bad.
1: And yet you point out that one of the biggest problems in how we educate children in math is that we often tell them that math is easy. What's wrong with doing that?
0: Because it's not. That's the reason. Math is actually very hard. And there is a fine line. I am definitely not going to sit here and tell people how to do it because I am not a K-12 teacher. But even in college, we have the same issue. I think we need to find a way, and it takes a lot of emotional intelligence, like it's not an easy thing, to send the message that it's hard, but it's a hard thing that you can do, that people in general can do. Like, we do hard things. We do hard things all the time. Just like learning to like be an adult and live life is hard, but people do it. Mm-hmm. Raising a child is incredibly hard, right? Nobody would say it's easy to like somehow have a kid like survive from like infancy to like, you know, through 5 years old. And yeah, look around you, like everybody's doing it.

0: And we don't tell people it's going to be easy. We don't. We tell people it's hard, but there's going to be something in it for you. It's worthwhile and it's possible for you. And I think with work, we can send that message. But if we say it's easy, I do think it's really dangerous, because and I had to unlearn this, by the way, it comes naturally to us, partly because if you know it really well, it is easy for you. Like, what if I said to my kid, like, okay, driving's easy. You just get on the highway and go. Just, you know, I do this every day. Like, it's easy. Just like, okay, I might be like a smear on the pavement right now, if that's what I told him. No. And I think that if you tell a child, this is simple, this is easy, and then they encounter the fact that it is manifestly not simple or easy, what are they going to think? Are they going to think my teacher lied to me? No, because kids trust teachers. They're going to think, Oh, I'm stupid. The problem's with me. This is easy and I couldn't immediately do it. So therefore, this whole enterprise, I'm out. And we do send that message, and I think it's incredibly bad.
1: Here's something that we heard about recently. The Florida Department of Education recently declared that it had rejected several math textbooks because they included what they called, quote unquote, critical race theory. The department didn't offer any details about what was in these math textbooks, but here's Florida's lieutenant governor appearing on Fox and Friends. Cue tape.
2: I knew it was being taught in school, but you know that there's an ideology here that they're trying to indoctrinate our children when it's tucked into math books.
3: Indeed, Rachel, and good morning. And you're right. What we've seen is obviously a systematic attempt by these publishers to infiltrate our children's education by embedding topics such as critical race theory, things that have nothing to do with math.
2: Right. So they're seeing like math problems that, you know, have gender issues involved and CRT in it. What's been the reaction of parents from Florida on this?
3: Especially in those youngest grades when kids are most impressionable. We have to make sure that our kids are free from indoctrination, that we're not embedding this ideology. And I think that parents really want to make sure that in Florida, their kids are going to be taught, not indoctrinated.
1: So, of course, we have no way of knowing what's actually in those books because the department didn't give any examples. But this is not the first political controversy over math education. There was a conflict over the so-called Common Core math a few years ago. And before that, it was a debate between liberals and conservatives over new math in the mid-20th century. Why is teaching math so politically contentious?
0: First of all, let me say this. I'm not going to like say anything about the textbooks Florida is using or not using because I have not seen them. I don't know what's in them. Like, you know, I have my own biases, but I will say this. Okay, we have an amazing collection at the University of Wisconsin of historical math textbooks, of basically like books that were used in Wisconsin from about 1910 until the present. And like three full bookcases of math textbooks. And looking at these books, just standing there and picking them off the shelf and looking at them, what you realize is that every single controversy about math education that exists, we have been having for 100 years or more. Every single approach. You know, so for instance, okay, I'll give you an example. You know, Common Core, which is very controversial, one of the things that people really didn't like is like, okay, I mean, there's a lot of different stuff that makes up Common Core. But one thing is like, okay, we're going to sort of have a part of the classroom time be students trying to develop ideas about what's the case, like trying to sort of, rather than being told, here's the method, do it. Here's another method, do it. Here's another method, do it. Being told, like, okay, here's a bunch of answers. Can you sort of figure out, can you sort of try to understand like what relates them, like what the commonalities are? Can you sort of like, you know, the so-called discovery teaching. I'm not even going to weigh in on whether or not that's like a good idea and for which grades, et cetera, et cetera. I'm just going to say that, you know, while researching this book, I found a geometry textbook from 1860 that uses the exact same approach where there's no instruction at all, just a list of problems. And it's like, okay, try to do these like 180 problems in this order. Think about each one in the light of the ones you did before and discover for yourself the principles of geometry. Oh, wow. Nothing is new. Nothing is new. If you want to say like, what is this like new thing where math textbooks try to have questions that touch directly on questions of social import, you can find this in like textbooks from the 1930s. I've seen them. I mean, it's just, we go around, around and around in circles, like are having the same arguments again and again. And there's probably like no way to stop doing that. But you asked, why do we have this argument about specifically about math? And I would say, I mean, first of all, to some extent, I can promise you there's like huge curricular issues about how we teach about the Civil War in history class, what books, which authors we read in English class, et cetera, et cetera. But I do

Premier Tim Houston as they swarm his car, climbing on top of it, standing in front of it, and smashing the windshield. The event began with around 50 people peacefully demonstrating against library cuts. But as Houston was speaking inside at Acadia University, the crowd outside grew. They surrounded him as he was trying to leave, protesting all sorts of things, budget cuts, fracking, and

Hello, good morning and happy Thursday. It's July 16th and in St. John's right now, it is a mostly cloudy morning, currently sitting at 14 degrees. I'm your host, Jen White, and thanks so much for waking up here with us, both on CBC Radio 1 and on the CBC Listen app. You're going to hear us until 9 o'clock this morning. We're here to help you get your day started. Well, coming up on this first half hour of the show, like you heard in the news there with Sarah, they say lightning never strikes the same place twice. But a man from Clarenville found out, well, that's just not true. You're going to hear more of his story just ahead. Let's take a look at your weather now, though. For today here on the Northeast Avalon, it looks like we're going to have a nice day ahead of us. It's going to be clearing this morning and getting sunnier as the day goes on, with southwest winds gusting to 40, getting up to a high of 24 degrees, but feeling more like 27 with that Humidex, so it's going to be a hot one today, too. And it is going to be a few degrees lower, of course, along parts of the coast. In Clarenville today, it's cloudy, but turning into a mix of sun and cloud this morning. It's going to be a little windy with southwesterly winds gusting to 50, getting up to a high of 25 degrees, and that Humidex is listed at 28 for later today. Moving now along to the south coast in Buren today, it's going to be clear this morning with southwesterly winds gusting to 40, getting up to a little bit of a cooler temperature at a high of 20 degrees. And further southwest in Burgio today, it's going to be cloudy, but turning into a mix of sun and cloud around lunchtime. There's going to be some light winds, reaching a high of 17. And stay with us. We've got lots of other great stories that we're covering for you today here on the show. We're going to talk about what it means for a young person when an intimate image of them is shared and what kinds of supports are in place to help them cope with it. Stay tuned for that story coming up after 7:30. And then, Center City St. John's is changing, and not everyone's happy about it. We're going to ask an urban planning advocate about how the city can find a balance. That's after the news at 8 o'clock. And a little later on in our show, a mysterious sea creature, resettlement, and a fisherman. Those are all elements of a new Netflix series that was filmed right here. We're going to talk about portraying Newfoundland on the big screen with one of the stars. That's coming up before 8:30. Stay tuned.

0: excited for that. Well, time now is 6:08. Well, did you hear all that thunder yesterday and see all of that lightning? Well, it turns out lightning can strike the same place twice. A man from Clarenville found that out for himself yesterday. And On the Go's Chrissy Holmes gave Daryl Duke a call to talk about the shock of it all.
1: How are you doing? I heard you just got some free electricity there this afternoon.
2: I wish. Yeah, that was earlier today when we left Clarenville, came to St. John's, yeah, for a medical appointment, and yeah.
1: Ooh. So, I mean, just set the scene for us. Tell us what happened. You're in the car, you're driving, like, what happened?
2: Yeah, myself and one of my girls, my daughters, were just about a couple of minutes outside of Clarenville, and raining really heavily, as it probably was in here then, I don't know. And it's the first experience for me, so it's kind of, I'll probably go home and think about it tomorrow more so than now, because I'm focusing on where I'm actually driving back to Clarenville as I speak. Yeah, so the one lightning strike literally hit the car, and it was like somebody punched the top of the car, and the light encircled, encased the car, and my eyeballs are still sore. I'm not exaggerating. And about 10 seconds later, another one hit. It seemed like something rammed the driver's side of the car, and it literally pushed the entire car over to close to the white line. And I can't tell you how far, because probably only about a foot, maybe two. And the rain was extremely heavy. And I said, one more of those and we're turning around and coming back. But we forged on, and here we are.
1: My goodness, Daryl. What did that feel like? I mean, the way you're describing it, I didn't expect that.
2: We didn't expect. You're bringing it into more of into more reality for us now, I think, because we're busy all day and focused on other things, and I guess it's pretty scary. I know I'll think about it later, when we're safely out of the car. Yeah, I don't know. It was just a big bang, a lot of light. And the second one was, I just assumed it was maybe a moose or something. I don't know.
1: You said you felt it in your eyes. Like, did it go through, like, the wheel even? Like,
2: Well, my understanding is, and anyone can correct me on it, that, like, rubber is what keeps the car grounded, keep you from being fried, right, from lightning. That's my understanding, and I guess that's what happened, because otherwise I wouldn't be speaking to you right now. I'm just making this up, but because I really don't know.
1: No, but you're right. That's what we hear, right? That the if it were to ever happen, the wheels had grounded out. I mean, I don't think I ever spoke to anybody that experienced lightning in a car, though.
2: I've certainly never spoken to anyone, and I've certainly never experienced it, and I hope I don't experience it anymore this day. It's been nothing but lightning since we left St. John's 10 minutes ago or 5 minutes ago, like, you know, but and thunder as well. And the second one was, that's the one that gave me the fright, because it actually moved the car. Like, it pushed the car, literally, not on one end. And I still haven't looked to see if there's any marks on the car or anything, because you're driving and you're not thinking about that sort of thing.
1: And, like, so when it hit, did it hit the, like, do you have a sense of what part of the car it came down on?
2: The first time it felt more maybe towards the like, on top, towards the back, maybe above the hatchback or the back seat. And the second time, it was just like something rammed into the, close to my door. Was probably between both doors on the car. I'm driving a GMC Terrain, not to advertise for GMC.
1: My goodness. And you mentioned your daughter's in the car with you too. My goodness. How is she?
2: Oh, she's good. She's cool. She's pretty chill about everything. So
1: did she realize what was going on? I mean, did either of you realize what had just happened? Cause I don't know if I'd realize what that was.
2: Absolutely. It was too obvious. To get by either of us, and I've experienced lightning flashes that leave your eyes sore for at least a week, and this is going to be no

0: no difference. And I had sunglasses on at the time, like the kind that make the day brighter, so they're kind of yellow, tints of yellow, I mean. And that probably didn't help my eyes, but that's what happened. I hope I'm answering you as well as you'd like.
1: Yeah, I mean, the way you're describing the light in your eyes hurting, I'm it's kind of sinking into me here now. Like, it was, obviously, it was bright.
0: Yeah, it was, yeah, it lit up everything. Like, it literally wrapped itself around. I don't know if you ever watched Stranger Things.
1: Yeah. But,
0: that's all I was thinking about later on. It's just like a hand, fingers of light just wrapped itself around the car and all the windows. So it was bright on every side, front and back and the sides. The second time was solely, it must have been moving over, shooting from a different direction, because in order to push the car towards that white, solid white line on the side of the road, it had to be coming from there, and it was a dead-on hit. There was no, it didn't hit the road or anything. It hit the car because the car otherwise wouldn't have shifted the way it did, and I had to, you know, hold onto the wheel and keep it straight. And I said one more of these, and we're turning around. I probably already said that, but away we went.
1: Any damage to the car?
0: I haven't even looked because we've just been going in and out of appointments and stuff today, and I'll look to, probably won't be this night, but if I get back before daylight, and I'm hoping to, yes, I will. I think that this is great, but yeah, I don't know. I mean, you would think there would be some kind of a burn mark somewhere.
1: My gosh, you're some lucky, both of you. So glad.
0: Thank you. Yeah.
1: So glad this story turned out the way that it did and we're able to talk to you about this. But I mean, my gosh, I don't know. Maybe you got superpowers now or something, Daryl. Like, this is wild.
0: Yeah, who knows? I don't know. I'm just trying to make light of all of it until I get home, because it's still a very nasty night on the highway, evening.
1: We're really grateful you took the time to chat with us. I'm glad you're safe.
0: Thank you.
1: Oh, let it all sink in here now. And don't tell Newfoundland Power. They might send you a bill now.
2: Oh, Chrissy. That's Daryl Duke. He's from Clarenville. And he says his car was struck by lightning twice yesterday in all of those storms. And he was speaking there with On the Go's Chrissy Holmes.

0: Canada was $658,000 in June. That's been about flat since the start of the year, but 3.5% lower than June of 2025. And finally, there's a new store of wealth for the super rich, dinosaur bones. On Tuesday, a Tyrannosaurus Rex fossil sold at auction for $50 million, a new record. It comes after years of steadily growing price tags for dinosaur bones, which are becoming lucrative investments, especially for the world's latest tech-driven billionaire class. Though some wealthy proponents say buyers can help with research efforts, many paleontologists say overall the private sale of bones is pricing out museums and scientific institutions. For CBC Radio, I'm Chris Edwards.
1: And if you want to check out more business news anytime, you can always head on over to our website. That's cbc.ca/business. Well, in St. John's this morning, it's cloudy and 14 degrees right now, and we're looking at a much calmer day ahead after yesterday's thunderstorms. To get all of the details, Maxine Cloutier-Gervais joins us on the line now. She's a meteorologist at the Gander Weather Office. Maxine, good morning.
2: Hello, good morning.
1: So we had some really wild weather here yesterday in the metro region, lots of thunder and lightning. Can you just recap for us what happened?
2: Yeah, absolutely. So there was, we do have a low pressure system that's been not quite moving. So we have unstable atmosphere, and that's favorable for the formation of thunderstorms. So that's what we had over the metro area yesterday. So we had 25 to 30 mils of rain over St. John's yesterday. Yeah.
1: My goodness. And it seems like that's cleared up though now. And what can we expect today right across our listening area?
2: Yeah, so the sky should clear and fog patches should dissipate this morning. And then we are looking at a sunny day for the listening area this afternoon with maximum temperatures that should range in the low to mid-20s, especially inland. Some showers will make their way towards Conegar and the Buran Peninsula tonight. The showers could also reach the Avalon tonight and Friday morning before clearing out in the afternoon. So as of now, the weather is looking good for Keisha Friday evening.
1: That's some good news for folks there. What about for the Chicks when they play on Saturday? What's the weekend weather looking like?
2: So for the longer term, we're still seeing the same pattern. So it's kind of showers that could be possible here and there, but nothing really significant. We are looking at a low pressure system that could bring more sustained rain over southern Newfoundland for Sunday and Monday. But for Saturday, there's nothing significant so far.
1: All right, Maxine, thank you so much for this.
2: Thank you so much. Have a good day.
1: You too. That's Maxine Cloutier-Gervais. She's a meteorologist at the Gander Weather Office.

0: say a vehicle hit the building Monday and ruptured a gas line. Both of his grandparents died in the resulting fire.
1: My grandmother, Surinder Deep Kaur Bindal, passed away. She was found in the apartment yesterday. And my grandfather, Major Singh Bindal, passed away after he jumped the apartment and tried to get out.
0: Dorr was at the scene that night because his wife had warned him of a large fire in the neighborhood.
1: It's just been so devastating for our family.
0: A memorial is now outside the ruined building with a photo of the pair side by side.
1: They've been happily married for over 60 years. They were best friends.
0: He wants the couple, both in their 80s, to be remembered for the love they shared.
1: And I really hope that when people mourn them, they mourn the fact that if there was ever a definition of love and longevity, that's who they think of.
0: Edmonton police are still investigating. Tour hopes the results, when they come, will bring closure. Morgan Black, CBC News, Edmonton.
2: And on the CBC News Edmonton page, you can read more about the couple and see a picture of the couple who were a pillar of the community. 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I'm Marcia Young.
3: 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Good morning. I'm your host, Jen White, and thanks so much for being here with us this morning. Everyone on CBC Radio, on the CBC Listen app, and a warm welcome to everyone watching on CBC Television right now. You're going to see us for the next 50 minutes, so until 7:30. Coming up on this next half hour, we're going to hear the latest World Cup news from John Hancock. And then, not just another report on a shelf. Coming up before 7 o'clock, you're going to hear what the Provincial Task Force to Combat Gender-Based Violence is doing ahead of its first report. Stay tuned for that. But let's look at your weather now. Here in St. John's, it's mostly cloudy right now, currently 14 degrees. And for here today on the Northeast Avalon, it is going to be a nice day. It's going to clear this morning and become sunny later on, with some southwest winds gusting to 40, getting up to a high of 24 degrees today, but feeling more like 27 degrees with that humidex. And taking a quick peek now at some other current temperatures. In Cape Race, it's currently 12 degrees. A little cooler in St. Albans, sitting at 11 right now. And it's 13 degrees over in Bonavista. Time now is 6:41. College and university students can hear some muddled messages about artificial intelligence and its tools. Use AI and you may be caught, or don't use AI and you may fall behind. The CBC's Manjula Selvaraja says it's no wonder that students are anxious about the worth of their degrees and what lies beyond. And she spoke with a few experts about the AI dilemma in post-secondary education.
4: In November 2022, OpenAI released ChatGPT, its signature AI program, to the public. Charlotte McDonald remembers those early days. She says students around her were naturally curious about it.
5: At first, it started just, I don't know, very innocently, playfully, and I think we started to realize the extent to which we could use it. And if you didn't, you kind of became an outlier.
4: McDonald is in her final year at Western University studying history and creative writing. She says the scene now on campus is starkly different.
5: I think it's rare that you're going to come across a student that's not using it. I think it's just a matter of how extensively they're using it.
4: McDonald wrote about her experiences with AI on campus for the November 2025 issue of Maclean's. The article is titled, AI is Ruining My Education. In it, she writes about seeing hints of AI in everything from breakup texts to bibliographies, and it worries her.
5: Like, university is supposed to be hard, and I think that's the tragedy in delegating all your tasks to AI, because you're supposed to use university as a way to grow your critical thinking skills.
4: Sina Davari has seen a transformation in the assignments he reviews at school. He's a PhD student in applied AI at the University of Toronto.
6: I've TA'd several courses, assisting hundreds of students. I see their submitted files and everything, and I can compare it with the pre-AI world. The amount of difference is significant. Nobody makes grammar mistakes anymore, no writing mistakes anymore. People can answer everything, even

0: unanswerable questions.
1: He says students also rely on these LLMs, large language models, for advice on relationships, health, and finances.
0: What worries me isn't that just people using it for coursework. They use it for everything. Like any questions that you ask from a student, they immediately, I don't know, it's like a substitute of their mind. Instead of thinking, everybody just goes there and says, just why think? It's difficult. The LLM can think for me.
1: Kathleen Donnelly tries not to use AI. Donnelly is a fourth-year student at McGill University studying economics, communications, and management.
2: I would say that I would use it as a study tool to help me study and understand things, to create extra problem sets. That's something that I think is useful and not unethical in terms of plagiarism, but I don't think anybody should be passing off the work of AI as their own.
1: But she says there are times that she feels like her stance puts her at a disadvantage.
2: You feel like you are kind of putting yourself a step behind sometimes if you don't use it.
1: Donnelly has plans to apply to law school. She knows these are highly competitive programs that require a high GPA. It bothers her that she may be competing against people who leaned on AI.
2: My choice not to use it, but on the other hand, it does make me feel really frustrated that people who have gotten marks for not their own thinking, not their own writing, are now able to use those marks to represent themselves in applications.
1: Annika Lee says she sees the cognitive struggles of the ChatGPT generation firsthand with things like reading, distilling information, and writing. Lee is in the fourth year of her studies in English, history, and French at the University of Toronto. She heads student government at one of the school's colleges, Trinity.
3: Part of our job is to chaperone these students and help them through their first couple weeks at college. And over the past couple of years, I've seen a genuine issue with reading. These kids are not feeling like they can cover the same content in the same time. And with essay writing and analysis skills, and they're turning to artificial intelligence in part out of panic, because they don't feel like they've developed these skills earlier on.
1: Meanwhile, she hears another kind of story from friends who have graduated.
3: And they're being put under so much pressure by their bosses to use artificial intelligence. In school, it was seen as, you know, a sinful crime if you were using artificial intelligence. It could get you kicked out. And then all of a sudden, they leave and there's this hypocritical feeling that the world isn't really as principled as we thought it was, or we were led to believe it was in university.
1: What emerges from these conversations is a sense of the dilemma students face around using AI in their schoolwork and the dissonance they experience given how the outside world embraces AI. Critics and people who aren't students right now may think it's an easy choice. Say no to AI, don't cheat, and fight off cognitive decline. But in a world where students hear about shrinking opportunities because of AI, it is a far more complicated decision. Trying times indeed for the ChatGPT generation. For CBC Radio, I'm Manjula Selvaraja.
4: 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Time now is 6:47 and John Hancock is here with the latest look at sports. Good morning, John.
5: Morning.
4: And we're starting with the World Cup. We're down now to just two final teams.
5: Yeah, defending champion Argentina rallied to beat England 2-1 to reach the World Cup final, trailing 1-0 going into the last 5 minutes of regulation time. Enzo Fernandez and substitute Lautaro Martinez scored goals for Argentina. Anthony Gordon had given England the lead, and they held it for some time. Argentina's winning goal came in the 85th minute, and they will advance to play Spain in Sunday's final. Here is Lautaro Martinez unscoring the game winner yesterday.
6: It's really hard to speak right now, but I'm going to try not to cry, because I already cried a lot in the locker room. It's incredible. Just incredible, everything we've achieved. We kept pushing forward, and that is the greatest satisfaction we can have. We pulled off a very difficult match. Once we scored the first goal, with our fans pushing us, everything became easier, and we managed to get the second. And after that, it was pure joy.
5: So Argentina gets a chance to repeat as World Cup champions when they face Spain on Sunday. Spain last won a World Cup in 2010 when they beat the Netherlands. The final will be played in East Rutherford, New Jersey at 4:30 Newfoundland time on Sunday.

0: And closer to home, Ottawa Rapid will host Halifax Tides in a Women's Northern Super League soccer match tonight in Ottawa. And in the Canadian Premier League, Hamilton's Forge FC will host Victoria's Pacific FC. Hamilton's first in the standings. Pacific FC is last.
1: All right, let's talk about the NHL now, even though it feels a little early for that. But the schedule was announced yesterday, and there are more games this season?
0: Yeah, 84 instead of 82 in the regular season. And two all-Canadian matchups will be played when the season starts on September the 29th, earlier than ever. The Montreal Canadiens will play the Leafs in Toronto. Edmonton will host Vancouver. Also announced is an outdoor game between the Winnipeg Jets and Montreal Canadiens in Winnipeg on October the 25th. Steve Yzerman has stepped down as general manager of the Detroit Red Wings after seven seasons. Yzerman wasn't able to replicate the success he had as a player when he led the Red Wings to three Stanley Cup titles and another as a member of the team executive. Red Wings failed to reach the playoffs during Yzerman's time as GM.
1: And some good news, it was another win for Canada's women's sitting volleyball team.
0: Yeah, and they're closing in on a spot at the 2028 Los Angeles Paralympics. They won in straight sets over Iran in quarterfinal play at the World Championships in China. Canada's ranked second in the world. They face the U.S. in the semis. And a win in that match or in Friday's third place match will give Canada a Paralympic spot. The Canadian men's volleyball team opened week three of Volleyball Nations League play, losing in five sets to Argentina. Outside hitter Skylar Varga led Canada with 20 points. Canada will play host Japan today.
1: And speaking about golf now, the British Open Golf Championship is underway.
0: Yeah, two Canadians are competing this week at the Open at the Royal Birkdale Golf Club in Southport, Merseyside, England. Nick Taylor and Corey Connors, so we'll keep an eye on them. Rory McIlroy talked about wanting a major season stretched out more. Currently, all four golf majors are played within 3 months of one another. By comparison, the tennis Grand Slam tournaments are stretched out over 7 months. Here's Rory.
2: The Masters is always going to have the build-up, but PGA into U.S. Open, U.S. Open into here, it just seems like it's very, very quick. From a player perspective, if you get on a bit of a run, it's nice to sort of, you know, be playing well and go from one straight into the next. But for the sport as a whole and for the general interest in the game, I can see the positives in that major season being stretched out a little bit longer.
0: And just to finish up, some WNBA basketball. Chicago Sky beat Seattle Storm 95-90. Azura Stevens scored 18 of her 20 points in the first half. Western Conference leading Minnesota Lynx beat the Los Angeles Sparks 96-87. Kayla McBride with 24 points. Golden State Valkyries beat Indiana Fever 88-75. Eighth straight win for Golden State. Toronto Tempo play their next game Friday at home against Atlanta. And Norwegian cyclist Søren Wergeskog won the 11th stage of the Tour de France. Slovenia's Tadej Pogacar still wears the yellow jersey as the overall leader, 3 minutes and 36 seconds ahead of Denmark's Jonas Vingegaard. Canadian Derek Gee is 38th overall. He trails the leader by over an hour. And there you go.
1: All right, John, thanks so much.
0: Have a good day.
1: You too. That's John Hancock with CBC Sports. Well, the Provincial Task Force investigating the causes and solutions of gender-based violence has begun its work. The province declared gender-based violence an epidemic back in May, and the task force is expected to have its first report available this fall. The CBC's Leanne Power spoke with co-chair Stacey Hoff.
3: So the task force has met a total of three times so far. We've had two virtual meetings, and last week we had our first full day in-person meeting in St. John's. So certainly finding our footing in terms of being clear about the way we want to work. And the biggest, I guess, first most important task is to really try to pare down what the priorities are for the task force. And that's easier said than done. You know, when we're talking about gender-based violence, it's a vast and pervasive issue, and it really intersects with a lot of different social issues. So it's no easy feat. So lots of really important discussions are happening, and also trying to make sure that we're including voices.

0: that may not be sitting around the table. So yeah, lots of thinking around inclusion and being really thorough and thoughtful in our discussions.
1: What were some of the priorities that came out of this discussion when you were talking about it?
0: Right now, we're talking about a lot of things. So I should note that our first report is scheduled to be released later in this fall with our early and initial recommendations. But housing was a big conversation to start, which is unsurprising. Certainly folks in community and survivors and much of the research that has been done around gender-based violence has identified how important housing is in survivors accessing safety. And there's a lot of barriers that exist in various communities across the province related to housing. So that's one of the areas we've been talking about. But we're also talking about access to justice. We're talking about, we had an opportunity to chat about the work that the Provincial Action Network on the Status of Women has done. So I myself actually sit on that committee as one of the executive directors of the Status of Women Councils in our province. And the PANSAO is I guess the short name of what we call our group. And we've done a lot of work. In fact, it's been a decade of work calling just for the establishment of the Gender-Based Violence Task Force. But we also released a report in 2023 called Seeds of Change, which outlined 88 different calls to action. And following the release of the report, we continued discussions with community and with folks with lived experience. And they were able to kind of pare down what they recommended of areas we should start out of that 88. And so they were able to pare it down to 27, which is still a lot. So I had an opportunity to present those findings to the task force as well. And so lots more conversation to come. And yeah, no easy feat to try to figure out where exactly do we start.
1: Well, you mentioned that some of this work has been done by other groups in the past, but we're still seeing the same issues. So how do you ensure that the task force work actually becomes policy and not just shelved?
0: It's my hope that the fact that we have six community representatives on this task force is what will make this different. Folks who have lived experience, folks who have been advocates in the gender-based violence sector for many, many years, and have relationships with folks working in the sector and relationships with survivors as well. So I hope that that's the difference. It's advocates who have been asking to be involved and have a lot of recommendations at the tip of their fingers, and will ensure that that's addressed and meaningfully actioned at this table.
1: It sounds like you're talking about solutions to an ongoing problem, but what about the root causes of the problem? What are you talking about around that?
0: That is a part of our conversation, certainly. You know, a huge part of the discussion around gender-based violence is recognizing that these are systemic issues. So we're talking about racism, we're talking about colonialism, we're talking about sexism. And so, yeah, I think in those cases, we need to go to the people with lived experiences and turn to the research and the bodies of work that already exist out there and make sure that they're actioned in a meaningful way. And like you said, not just placed in a report and stuck up on a shelf.
1: It sounds like there's a lot of work ahead. So what's the next step as you're preparing for your first report?
0: So the Office of Women and Gender Equality have been just an awesome support. They've compiled a number of reports and research that already exist and pulled recommendations from those reports, which so far has included a total of over 1,000 recommendations. So at this point, what we're doing is trying to determine what voices may not be included in those reports, especially if those voices aren't included at the table. And task force members are reaching out to our networks and the relationships we have where we could find those voices and ensure that the data set we have is inclusive, is representative of all the voices we want to include, and it's really comprehensive. So that's a piece of work we're doing kind of as we speak. And once we have that comprehensive list, then we will continue to dig into the discussions to

0: Good morning. It is Thursday, July 16th. And in the metro region right now, we've got a mostly cloudy day on our hands. It's 14 degrees, but it is set to warm up today. I'm Jen White. Thanks so much for being here, both on CBC Radio, on the CBC Listen app, and on CBC Television, where you're going to see us for the next 25 minutes. Well, coming up on this next half hour of the morning show, should you wait to buy your next car? We're going to find out why vehicle prices are easing and whether the road is clear for even further declines. That story's just ahead. And then, if you're a cannabis user, Health Canada says you may be opting for stronger, more potent products these days. But do you know enough about the health impacts? You're going to hear from a researcher later this half hour. But first, let's talk about the weather. And boy, the skies here were booming in Metro yesterday afternoon. And it looks like today that system has moved on. We're going to see some sunny skies ahead. And to get all of the details on that and what we can expect into the opening weekend of the Churchill Park Music Festival, I spoke with Maxine Cloutier-Gervais at the Gander Weather Office.
1: The skies should clear and fog patches should dissipate this morning. And then we are looking at a sunny day for the listening area this afternoon with maximum temperatures that should range in the low to mid-20s, especially inland. Some showers will make their way towards Conegar and Buran Peninsula tonight. The showers could also reach the Avalon tonight and Friday morning before clearing out in the afternoon. So as of now, the weather is looking good for Keisha Friday evening.
0: That's some good news for folks there. What about for the Chicks when they play on Saturday? What's the weekend weather looking like?
1: So for the longer term, we're still seeing the same pattern. So it's kind of showers that could be possible here and there, but nothing really significant. We are looking at a low-pressure system that could bring more sustained rain over southern Newfoundland for Sunday and Monday. But for Saturday, there's nothing significant so far.
0: And that was Environment Canada meteorologist Maxine Cloutier-Gervais in Gander. And the morning show's Johnny Hodder joins us in our studio now. Good morning, Johnny.
2: Good morning, Jen.
0: Yeah, so it looks like things should clear up for the Churchill Park Music Festival weather-wise.
2: Yeah. Hopefully things go smoothly there for everyone who's got tickets for Kesha and the Chicks. And we can sort of start there because I think it was sometime yesterday that the City of St. John's announced, and sort of like put it at the advisory, that the Churchill Park Music Festival, obviously there's going to be some traffic impacts there because it's right there on Elizabeth Avenue, right? The main stage is right next to Elizabeth Avenue, rather. So on Friday and Saturday from 3 o'clock until midnight, Elizabeth Avenue is going to be closed from Allendale Road to Strawberry Marsh Road. It's not a huge stretch of road there, but it is obviously a sort of main thoroughfare for anyone kind of here in the center of city. So like that is going to impact a lot of traffic, a lot of travelers, and so just find it.

0: different way around there and avoid that area from 3 o'clock onwards tomorrow and Saturday. Same thing's going to happen again next weekend as well. So Friday to the 24th and Saturday the 25th, they're also going to have those closures as well. So, you know, going to be lots of foot traffic down that way for sure.
1: Do you have tickets for any of the shows?
0: Not this year.
1: No?
0: Nope. This, I think, is the first year that it just wasn't speaking to me, you know, which is funny because, you know, I've got a pretty broad sense of broad taste in music, but it's just like I was doing the sort of cost benefit analysis of it all. And this year it kind of just didn't work out.
1: Yeah, that's fair. Yeah. And sometimes it's for you and sometimes it's not. It's not for me this year either, but I know a ton of folks are so excited for those shows.
0: Yeah, there's a ton of people. In particular for this weekend, I've heard more buzz. Now, maybe that'll switch over. Maybe it's just that it is the first weekend and, you know, come Sunday or Monday, you know, maybe things will start picking up for next weekend as well. But yeah, lots of people have been talking about Kesha and the Chicks over the last few weeks.
1: Moving on now, Johnny, for today, that's like talking about the weekend. We're not quite there yet. It is still Thursday. What else do folks need to know to get their morning started?
0: Yeah, really quickly. So we've got a planned power outage coming up in Riverside and High Bank area. That's going to be at 10 a.m. and run until 2 p.m. It's going to affect around 50 customers. Looking at Mount Pearl on Graham Place, there's going to be a temporary water shutoff from 9 a.m. to 4 p.m. So, you know, that's going to affect most of the residences on Grand Place. Mount Pearl is asking that people not park on the street during that time as well. And one more little water disruption note is Butler's Road South in CBS. A bunch of houses on that road are going to be impacted also by water shutoff. That's from 8:30 a.m. until 5 o'clock today.
1: All right, Johnny, thank you for this.
0: No problem.
1: That is the morning show's Johnny Hotter. Time now is 10 minutes after 7 o'clock. Well, if you're thinking about getting a new car, you may be wondering if now is a good time to buy. The latest Auto Trader Price Index suggests Canada's auto market is starting to settle down after years of high prices and supply shortages. But affordability is still a concern, with factors like gas prices and economic uncertainty. And to talk more about the auto market now, we've reached Mark Richardson. He's an automotive journalist for the Globe and Mail, and he's on the line from Cobourg, Ontario. Mark, good morning.
2: Hey, good morning, Jen. How are you?
1: Good. How are you?
2: Good, thank you.
1: So Auto Trader's latest data shows that average vehicle prices are starting to come down. What's driving that decline?
2: Well, we've got less money to spend on cars, right? Or most of us do at any rate. Mm. We're being a little bit more cautious about what we do with our money. So the thing is, though, that automakers had expected us to not be doing quite so well at this point. They set the prices fairly far in advance for the model year. And back when they were setting the prices for all the vehicles that we're driving at the moment or that we're about to buy at the moment, they expected that they wouldn't be selling as many vehicles as they're selling. So they made them a little bit more competitive in price. So the price dropped by a little over 2% for new vehicles. And they found that actually sales aren't doing so badly. So they probably didn't need to drop the price quite as much as they did, but we're benefiting from it at the moment.
1: And are these price drops enough to make vehicles more affordable for folks?
2: Not really. Mm. Sorry. No, they're still really expensive, right? I mean, the very cheapest new car you can buy right now is a Hyundai Venue. If you buy the most basic one you can possibly get, after you paid all your taxes and everything, you're going to be paying a little over $28,000 for it. That's a lot of money. I mean, it was only 10 years ago you could get a Nissan Micra for $10,000 plus all the taxes and stuff, right? I mean, the average price now apparently for a new car is around $63,000. It was about $65,000, but it's about $63,000 now. Wow. A used car is average $36,690, I think the number is, which is a lot of money, right?
1: It is a lot of money. So expensive. Yeah. What about EVs? What's happening with electric vehicle sales?
2: Well, they've been doing okay, actually. Hmm. They've gone up by about 20%. If you compare this May with last May, they've gone up 20%. In Canada, they sold something like 18,000 new electric vehicles, which is up from about 15,000 last May. But then last May, we didn't have federal rebates, right? If you buy an electric vehicle now, the federal government will give you $5,000 back as a rebate. If you buy, as long as it's not over $50,000 to buy the thing. And if you buy

0: a plug-in hybrid, they'll give you $2,500 back. And they weren't doing that a year ago, but they're doing it now. So that's certainly been helping with sales.
1: Are there other factors that are behind this expected surge in EV sales?
0: Well, for sure, because, I mean, you've seen the price of gas, right? And if you drive an EV and you don't need to buy gas anymore, then you're benefiting from that. People see that and they say, you know what, I'm sick of paying these high prices and not knowing what the price is going to be for gas. So they're switching over to electric, which does make a lot of sense for a lot of people if you can charge at home. If you have to rely on a public charging network, and there's the system in Newfoundland is growing daily, but it's still not to the level that it is in most of Canada.
1: Mm-hmm.
0: But if you can plug in at home or overnight for not very much money, then you're doing a lot better. Plus, of course, the cost of maintenance of an electric vehicle is generally less, right? You don't have all the oil changes and not so many brake pads and things to worry about.
1: Could more Chinese EVs entering Canada help bring down the prices at all?
0: Maybe. I mean, they're certainly not going to increase the prices, right?
1: Fair.
0: But it's actually not that many cars that are coming in. This year, the government allowed 49,000 cars to come in. They're still not all here yet. We don't get the cheap electric vehicles from Canada until around 2030. That's when there's a price limit of $35,000 for half of the vehicles that come in from China. But even then, it's only going to be 70,000 vehicles that can come in. That's the limit that we've agreed to. And I mean, if you think that in Canada, we sold 1.9 million new vehicles last year, that's a bit of a drop in the bucket, right?
1: Right. And let's talk about Kuzma now. There are concerns that negotiations there could affect vehicle prices. Mark, how worried should Canadian buyers be about potential price increases?
0: I don't know. Your guess is as good as mine, Jen. I mean, sorry, but I mean, it fluctuates almost daily, doesn't it? We really don't know what's happening with prices at the moment. And frankly, you know, we go to the auto dealership and we look at the prices on the stickers. And that's the price that we're going to pay right now. And it could be that in a month or 6 months from now, the price will be a lot more expensive. But then maybe it'll be cheaper. We just don't know. So Auto Trader certainly found that the Kuzma negotiations haven't really made any difference so far.
1: Okay. And before I let you go here, Mark, for someone looking to buy a vehicle right now, what factors should they be thinking about before making a big decision like buying a car?
0: Well, to my mind, Jen, the most important thing is the retention value of the car, what it's going to be worth when it comes time to sell it. Some vehicles, some brands, I should say, have a lot better reputation than others. I mean, Toyota is often lauded as the king of this, because when it comes time to sell your car in 5 years' time, your car is worth a lot more than another car of another brand. And so that's a lot of drop-off value, a lot of depreciation that you're biting when you buy the thing. So have a look at that. You can go on to Auto Trader, or you can go on to Canadian Black Book, websites like that, and you can have a look at the retention value of your car. If you want a rock-solid budget, you can consider leasing, because then you're not bothered about how much your car is worth in a few years' time. Do a Google search for the reliability of your car, the thing that you're interested in. Just search whatever it might be that you're looking at and just type in reliability, and you'll get all sorts of stories that'll pop up from owners themselves. Maybe the most important thing is to stick to your budget, though, right? If you've decided that you can spend $40,000 out the door on a car, don't be tempted by all those little boxes that say, oh, well, we can give you bigger wheels for only another $5 a day. That's like a cup of coffee. It all adds up, and don't be tempted to do that. Just stick to your budget.
1: All right, Mark, some good tips there. Thank you so much for chatting with us this morning.
0: Thanks, Jen. Been a pleasure.
1: Have a good one.
0: You too.
1: That's Mark Richardson. He's an automotive journalist for the Globe and Mail, and we reached him in Cobourg, Ontario.

0: And that's The Kerrs with Drive. And you're listening to the St. John's Morning Show on CBC Radio 1. Time now is 20 minutes after 7 o'clock. Well, just about every cannabis user knows about THC. It's where the buzz comes from. And the higher the level of THC, the more potent the drug. But researchers say a lot of users don't consider the health risks of high-potency THC, and they don't know enough about the other chemicals that are found in cannabis products. One of those experts is Phil Thibault. He's a psychiatry professor at Dalhousie University in Halifax, and he spoke with the CBC's Max Bacco.
1: Really where we are right now is that, I mean, there is information out there around cannabis and, healthy use of cannabis. Although we don't have enough education out there around enough information out there as well. And it's important for us to have age-specific information too, because the highest use of cannabis in our country is that 16 to 19-year-old age group, as well as 20 to 24.
2: I also got in contact with Health Canada, and they told me that the QR codes on packages actually lead consumers to a site where all the other compounds are listed and what their effects are. What do you think of that?
1: Well, I think that's a great idea. But again, we have to take it to that next step. I mean, just having the list of the, you know, what makes up the product that they're using is great to know. But we also have to know what the effects of that are. That is, you know, what the acute effects are, short-term as well as long-term effects too.
2: Based on what we know about the other compounds in cannabis products, what are their risks?
1: Great question. I mean, right now we know most of the risks, like that, you know, that the potential to have negative outcomes, health outcomes, mental health outcomes, is really based around THC, and that, you know, the higher you go with the THC percentage, the higher potency product, the more those negative risks. We do know, for example, like CBD, cannabidiol, doesn't have that same risk as THC. Now, where we're needing more research and more information are all on the other constituents of cannabis as well. We just don't have that information right now. We just know at this point, THC is a psychoactive component, the component that makes you high, but it's also the component of cannabis that infers the most risk in the long term. We know that the highest sort of risk for negative outcomes are that daily or almost daily use, that age of use or age of regular use, as well as that potency of product. And being aware of those factors are great. Also knowing, for example, within your family, is there any other risk factors there genetically, for example, with other mental health issues, or other kind of concerns with past use of cannabis in the family member. I think most of the focus, though, is on that youth and young adult population, because the other sort of added part there is the risk on that final part of brain development because of the biology of how THC and the cannabis products works with our own endocannabinoid system. Also keep in mind that we have seen, for example, within our Canadian data, that increase in

0: psychosis, that new cases of psychosis, for example. We've seen that increase with our younger cohorts of individuals, and it tends to be related to the substance use. And interestingly, it's driven by the increase in cannabis use over all the other substances that may be driving that increase in psychosis. And of course, with that is then, you know, the more relevant is that high potency product that our younger cohorts are being exposed to and using. So, you know, this is a concern, that and the data is there, and we're looking at Canadian data now, not just, you know, relying on data from other jurisdictions.
1: What would you say if you were in a conversation with someone, they started smoking when they were in their maybe 19, now in their, they're in their mid-20s, and you're having a conversation with them, what would you tell them?
0: Well, I think, you know, somebody who's using in their 20s may have been using for the last 5 or 6 years. The general sort of, I think, advice that we would give individuals at that time is to be really watchful of daily or almost daily use. The occasional use is probably not going to be an issue for that individual, and it should be a pleasurable response to it as well. That's why people will use. But we really mindful of that daily or almost daily use, really mindful of the potency of product, try to use, or find products that have lower THC in them, and perhaps that a better THC CBD ratio as well. So that would be the two main parts. The other thing, of course, too, is that if individual, you know, over time, again, starts having more sort of negative experiences with their use, then perhaps that, you know, we have to have that education there to let them know that that's potentially a signal that there will be some negative outcomes down the road, and that they should be mindful of how much they're using.
1: So in terms of more consumers looking for high potency THC, what can be the solution for this?
0: Yeah, again, a great question. I mean, I think it goes to sort of the education or to the understanding of why people are wanting to go to higher potency product. Because then this is a very novel thing in the last 5 or 10 years, where we've seen, you know, a natural cannabis plant's only about 2% THC, and what's being marketed today and sold majority is over 25-30% THC, completely different product than a few years ago. So I think we have to have a better understanding of the motivation around why, you know, this move towards high potency THC, as well as that education around the risks that's involved with that too. So, you know, so we do have to be able to monitor and to be able to address and educate around that.
1: And I do also know that there are products on the market right now that don't contain THC and only contain certain compounds. I think there might even be a product that only contains CBN for relaxation and sleep. What can you say about that?
0: Yeah, no, I mean, I think this is great that we are actually now developing those cannabis products or cannabinoids that don't have the THC. And you know, we have to get those, you know, of course, tested. They should be in research trials as well, just to see what those effects are, both short term and long term as well, and how they work on the brain, for example, things along those lines. So I think it's good that, you know, this whole field is moving into that direction and seeing what else is available, what else is there in the product within the cannabis plant that we could take advantage of. We're still at very early stages of that, though.
2: That's Phil Thibeau. He's a psychiatry professor at Dalhousie University, and he was speaking there with the CBC's Max Bacco.
3: At a hotel bar, somewhere in Montreal, in mid-September,

0: They've been inundated with demands for evidence and backlash. Garrison Satie is Grand Chief of Manitoba Kiwetinawi Oginmakinak.
1: This is not acceptable.
0: The Assembly of First Nations adopted an emergency resolution this week.

0: victim of a large fire in the neighborhood.
1: It's just been so devastating for our family.
0: A memorial is now outside the ruined building with a photo of the pair side by side.
1: They've been happily married for over 60 years. They were best friends.
0: He wants the couple, both in their 80s, to be remembered for the love they shared.
1: And I really hope that when people mourn them, they mourn the fact that if there was ever a definition of love and longevity, that's who they think of.
0: Edmonton police are still investigating. Tour hopes the results, when they come, will bring closure. Morgan Black, CBC News, Edmonton.
2: That is the latest national and international news from World Report. I'm Marcia Young. Thanks, Marcia. You're listening to the St. John's Morning Show on CBC Radio 1. Good morning. Happy Thursday. I'm your host, Jen White, and thanks so much for being here with us this morning. Coming up on this next half hour of the show, what supports are in place for a young person when an intimate image is shared? You're going to hear from the Director of Support Services with the Canadian Centre for Child Protection. That's just ahead. And then, residents of St. John's had a chance to bring their questions and concerns directly to Mayor Danny Breen last night. And coming up in about 10 minutes' time, Happy City St. John's will tell us about what they heard at last night's town hall. So stay tuned for that. First, let's take a look at your weather here now. In St. John's at this hour, it is mostly cloudy. We are holding steady at 14 degrees, but it does look like it is going to be a nicer day ahead of us here in the metro region. It's going to clear this morning, so that sun will break free of those clouds, with southwesterly winds gusting to 40, reaching a high of 24, but feeling more like 27 with that Humidex today. In Clarenville today, it's going to be cloudy, but turning into a mix of sun and cloud, with southwesterly winds gusting to 50, and warm day there too, getting up to a high of 25 degrees with that Humidex sitting at 28. Along the south coast now in Burren today, it's going to clear this morning with southwesterly winds gusting to 40, getting up to a high of 20. And along the southwest coast in Burgio today, it's going to be a cloudy day, but turning into a mix of sun and cloud around lunchtime with some light winds, getting up to a high of 17 degrees. And looking at a couple of other current temperatures from right across our listening area, it's a dozen degrees right now in Argentia. It's 12 there. And in Grays Cove, it is currently 14 degrees. And stay with us because we've got lots of other stories that we're covering for you here today on the show. We're going to be with you until 9 o'clock. And coming up in our next half hour, I want to tell you about this one, a mysterious sea creature, resettlement, and fishermen. Those are all elements of a new Netflix show that was filmed right here. And we're going to talk about portraying Newfoundland on the TV screen with one of its stars. Stay tuned for that coming up before 8:30. Time now is 7:42. CBC brought you a story this week about a girl from central Newfoundland who had a topless photo of her taken and shared online without her consent. She was at a sleepover when a friend snapped the photo. A male youth was charged under the section of the criminal code that deals with possession of child sexual abuse and exploitation material, but the charge was dropped after the evidence was deemed inadmissible because of how it was gathered by police. Today, we want to dive deeper into this discussion to talk about the impact that a crime involving intimate images has on a victim. Lindsay Lobb is the Director of Support Services with the Canadian Centre for Child Protection, and the CBC's Bernice Hillier asked her how a young person is affected when their image is shared online.
3: What we hear directly from young people across the country is that when they find out that an image has been shared of them, or when, you know, they have been victimized in this way, there is a feeling of being overexposed. There's a feeling of being terrified of what's going to happen next. And, you know, it can very deeply affect their ongoing mental health. What's also very important to remember, though, is that there are ways of supporting these young people, and that although those initial reactions and those initial impacts can vary from child to child, what we ultimately see is when adults can step in and help these young people, that it really helps to lessen any ongoing impacts.
4: How often would you say this happens and no one, no adult, ever knows about it even?
3: Yeah, it happens a lot. So our organization through

0: created called Project Arachnid, which proactively can search and detect known harmful images of children and send notices for removal.
1: And how effective is that in terms of other agencies, other companies complying with that request? Mm-hmm.
0: Yeah, so, you know, we do have a pretty high compliance rate with Project Arachnid. We're also very persistent. So, you know, we are going to work very, very hard, and we're always going to be working to have those images removed. And even if, you know, we have some, you know, bad actors who are not as compliant, we are going to continue to find ways to manage that.
1: You talked about the challenges sometimes of having this proceed through the criminal justice system for whatever reason. What could be the broader impact on the victim and on society at large when, as you said, justice doesn't seem to be served?
0: Yeah, you know, that's a really tough question because I think it's very personal. I think it's very personal to the individual because it is so dependent on the circumstances and how that information is shared with the person that's been affected. That of course there is going to be impacts because, you know, people want to feel like things are fair and things are right. And, you know, when that doesn't happen, there is going to inevitably be an impact. But there can be some ways of, you know, ensuring that that person still feels supported and still feels validated and heard throughout that process.
1: What is your advice to parents who might be listening and they just want to prevent their child from having to go through this?
0: Yeah, of course. You know, and it's such a difficult thing. What we hear from parents, you know, is that you can do everything right. Parents are trying their best. Our job here at the center is to help parents to feel educated, to feel knowledgeable, and to feel prepared to help their child if something does go wrong. And, you know, so we have a lot of resources for parents. And we also want people to know that it is not just the parents' responsibility. And this is exactly why there is new legislation, and not only in our country, but in many countries, that is seeking to really hold tech companies accountable, because we cannot let this only be solely the responsibility of parents.
1: All right. Thank you so much for your time today.
0: Okay. You're very welcome. Thanks for having me.
2: That was Lindsay Lobb, the Director of Support Services with the Canadian Centre for Child Protection. She was speaking with the CBC's Bernice Hillier. And she also mentioned some help there for folks to assist youth who've had a nude or sexual image shared online. Those websites, if you're looking for those resources, are needhelpnow.ca and cybertip.ca. 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Time now is 7:52. Well, taxes, affordability, public safety, those are just some of the issues that are on the minds of the people of St. John's. And over the past couple of months, they've had an opportunity to bring those concerns to members of City Council at a series of town halls hosted by Happy City St. John's. The final town hall took place last night and featured a Q&A session with Mayor Danny Breen. Drew Richardson is the co-chair external with Happy City, and he's here in the studio with us now to tell us more about what he heard. Drew, good morning.
3: Good morning, Jen. Thanks for having me.
2: Thanks for coming in. So tell us more. How was last night's town hall with Mayor Breen?
3: The town hall last night was really good. The event was well attended by residents, and I think the entire series as a whole was a welcome opportunity for people to get out and speak. You know, different issues came up in the conversation, like the issue around trap houses, drug use, housing, snow clearing, and the state of St. John's downtown as well came up.
2: Do those issues and concerns kind of echo about what you heard at the other town halls that you held?
3: Yeah, I would say that those themes are relatively consistent throughout. We have a few other ones mixed in there, but I would say those are the core issues that have been brought up.
2: And let's talk about turnout. How many folks were there last night, and how does that compare to the other town halls you had?
3: Yeah, so we had about 50 people, probably 50 to 60 come out last night. The Ward 2 and Ward 3 town halls as well had roughly the same amount. I would say like over the course, over the six, we probably had about 200 to 250 people show up entirely, which I think is relatively, it's pretty good considering that it's outside of an election year and it's, you know, I would say engagement is down. So we're really trying our best to try to get as many people out every time as we can.

0: can.
1: And do you think those folks who were in attendance last night were satisfied by the answers from the mayor?
0: I would say, like, it really depends what issue we're talking about. I feel like there's definitely people that, and their right to do so, want to have their grievances heard, and sometimes might not want a response. They just really need to, you know, it's affecting them in their daily lives and they need to get it off their chest. So I would say yes and no.
1: Okay, that's fair. Why did you want to go the town hall route for this to get people engaged with council members?
0: I really wanted to go down the town hall route just because we see so much discourse online that isn't necessarily substantive. And we're also losing the ability to talk to people with respect and compassion and empathy in person because of that, I would say, for lack of a better word, toxic discourse on, like, whether it be Facebook or Instagram. Go back to the roots of politics and get people back into a room where we're creating those safe spaces. It was great for the majority of it, but we still have a long way to go to get back to what normal used to look like.
1: And so putting people in the room, you're helping make discourse there. How helpful do you think these town halls have been in terms of improving public engagement?
0: I would love to say that it is doing a lot of good. And I truly do believe that. Some people may have differing opinions on that. I've seen a few comments on Facebook that we've attempted to hide an event such as this, which I just want to say that is completely untrue. We want every resident to show up to these events.
1: And did every council member take part in these events?
0: So we had 6 in total. We had the Ward 2, Ward 3 and 4, and then 2 at large, and then the mayoral town hall as well.
1: And just taking a broader look now about political engagement here in the city, what would you say about overall public engagement?
0: We need to do more. Everybody has a civic duty to vote every 4 years. Is simply not enough. Democracy is something you do every day. And, you know, there is hope, but we need to step up our game.
1: Across all of these town halls that you held, what was the number one issue that folks talked about?
0: I would say there's 2 that are kind of interconnected, or maybe even 3, is the cleanliness of the city, needles, which, you know, is also tied to drug use and therefore also trap houses. So those, if we were to do one kind of umbrella issue, I would say that is on the top of mind for a lot of folks here in St. John's.
1: And did Mayor Breen or the councillors give any solutions there for folks?
0: I think what they gave the best answer that they can currently. They have to work with the RNC as well. Like, this isn't just one, we live in a federalist country, so we have multiple levels of government. So they gave the answers that they can for what they are responsible for. And, you know, the communications that they have with those other bodies that they need to work with.
1: You mentioned, as Happy City St. John's has held these, that you think more public engagement is needed. You're doing your best to push this forward. But what else do you think could be done to encourage residents to be more engaged?
0: Yeah, we need to make more spaces like this. People aren't incentivized to participate in democracy if they don't feel like their voice is being heard. So when we're creating spaces like this, if we have, you know, if I had 70 people attend that event, I would cut the moderated part short to ensure that everybody that is attending the event can have their voice heard. Because at the end of the day, that's why we're hosting them. We're hosting them for the residents. We're not hosting it for, you know, our city councilors to kind of do a show and tell. We want the residents to have a chance to ask a question and get it answered in real time. And then also have a follow-up, right?
1: And speaking of follow-up, we're starting to run out of time here, Drew, but what is next now for Happy City St. John's? This ends this current round of public talks.
0: Yeah, so I am not sure what is next for Happy City because I'm personally moving on. I'm not reoffering in the next upcoming AGM in September. But I know we have a really good team, and wherever they choose to go next, I know they're going to do a great job. And I hope that this Councillor Town Hall series ends up being a yearly staple so we can really, you know, give people the opportunity every single year to come out, ask questions, and let their

0: voice be heard with their counselors.
1: All right. Well, Drew, thank you so much for speaking with us. And if we're not talking again before September, thank you so much.
0: Thanks, Jen.
1: That's Drew Richardson, the co-chair external at Happy City St. John's. I wanted to let you know about an interesting event happening tonight. You're invited to the Munn Botanical Garden this evening for an event called Words on the Water. And you can settle in by the pond and enjoy music from the Octatonic Decadence Ensemble. And the group is going to perform from kayaks and will sing lullabies inspired by wind, waves, and wildlife. So that's happening at 6:30 tonight, and the cost is regular admission. It's 8 o'clock.
2: This is CBC News for Newfoundland and Labrador. I'm Sarah Blackmore. Good morning. The Assembly of First Nations is throwing its support behind the Innu of Labrador. It's the latest in an ongoing dispute between Innu Nation and the provincial government over Innu history. Layla Beaudoin reports.
3: Hand on heart, Innu elder Elizabeth Panashway told a room full of First Nation chiefs she needed their help. She says she's been hurt by the province's dismissal of the Innu's footprint in Labrador. And this archaeological dispute has ancestral knowledge and tradition hanging in the balance. Alibu Chief Jenny Brake says this isn't the first time the province has challenged Indigenous timelines. Brake was one of all First Nations leaders to say, "We are with you." The Assembly of First Nations motion to support Innu Nation politically.
4: Support. We stand with you. Hollybue First Nation stands with the Innu Nation on this resolution, and we'll stand with you all the way. Thank you.
5: Is unexplainably devastating to the Innu people.
3: Innu Nation's Jody Ashany first went public in June after a clash with the Provincial Archaeology Office over just how long Innu have been in Labrador. It was just days before a museum exhibition was supposed to open. Ashany says a beloved elder from the community died in recent days, and while this dispute goes on, the exhibition has to wait. Her

0: Hey, good morning. It's a mostly cloudy morning here in St. John's, currently sitting at 14 degrees. It's Thursday, July 16th, and I'm your host, Jen White. Thanks so much for being here with us this morning. We've got another hour left to the show. Well, coming up in this next half hour, coming this October off the shores of Newfoundland, we're going to find out what's below. We'll talk with one of the stars of the new Netflix series that was shot right here. That's just ahead. And then a new development on Ricketts Road in St. John's has some nearby residents up in arms. An urban planning advocate is going to share his thoughts. That's coming up later this half. But first, let's chat about the weather, shall we? And thankfully, those thunderstorms we saw yesterday have moved on. And while it does happen to be cloudy right now, we are expecting to see some sunny skies in Metro today. And to get all of those details and what we can expect into this opening weekend of the Churchill Park Music Festival, I spoke with meteorologist Maxine Cloutier-Gervais at the Gander Weather Office.
1: The sky should clear and fog patches should dissipate this morning. And then we are looking at a sunny day for the listening area this afternoon with maximum temperatures that should range in the low to mid 20s, especially inland.

0: Some showers will make their way towards Conegar and Buran Peninsula tonight. The showers could also reach the Avalon tonight and Friday morning before clearing out in the afternoon. So as of now, the weather is looking good for Keisha Friday evening.
1: That's some good news for folks there. What about for the Chicks when they play on Saturday? What's the weekend weather looking like?
0: So for the longer term, we're still seeing the same pattern. So it's kind of showers that could be possible here and there, but nothing really significant. We are looking at a low-pressure system that could bring more sustained rain over southern Newfoundland for Sunday and Monday. But for Saturday, there's nothing significant so far.
1: And that was Environment Canada meteorologist Maxine Cloutier-Gervais in Gander. And the morning show's Johnny Hodder is back in studio with us now. Hi, Johnny.
2: Hello, Jen.
1: The morning is going.
2: It is
1: progressing.
2: Yeah, it's getting warmer out there, too. It's nice.
1: Yeah, it's not really warming up yet. It's been holding. Environment Canada says it's holding steady at 14. But yeah, it is warmer than we've been used to lately.
2: Yes.
1: And it is supposed to get really, I don't want to say stinking hot later, but the Humidex is going to be 27. So it is.
2: Is that the meteorological term?
1: Yeah.
2: Stinking hot.
1: Yeah. Yeah.
2: We'll ask Ashley about that later.
1: We'll check with her, or maybe Maxine can fill us in.
2: Yeah.
1: What do folks need to know about today?
2: A couple of little reminders here now. So for Grand Place in Mount Pearl, you're going to have a temporary water shut off between 9 a.m. and 4 p.m. today. The city is asking that at that time, just avoid parking on the street because of the work that's going to be done out there. And in CBS, Butler's Road South, there's also going to be a water interruption there, 8:30 to 5 o'clock today, and that's going to hit quite a few of the civic numbers out there, 24 to 44, are going to be impacted out there. So keep an eye for that, but you're going to be without water for the majority of today. In Riverside West and High Bank, there's a planned power outage that's going to start at 10 o'clock. It's going to affect around 52 customers, run until about 2 o'clock. That's some scheduled maintenance for Newfoundland Power, but should be all wrapped up by mid-afternoon.
1: All right, Johnny, thank you.
2: No problem.
1: That is the morning show's Johnny Hodder. Time now is 9 minutes after 8 o'clock. A Center City development has some neighbors talking. Emerald Atlantic Group is planning to build nearly 350 units on Ricketts Road in St. John's between the former Holy Cross Junior High and Holy Cross Elementary Schools. And that isn't the only major development in the works for the area. Miles Russell is a director with Streets Are For People. That's an urban planning advocacy group. And he joins us in the studio now. Miles, good morning.
3: Good morning.
1: Thanks for being here.
3: Thanks for having me.
1: So let's start with the Ricketts Road development. What do you think about what the developer has planned for that area?
3: They're following regulations, as boring as that sounds, and they're adding housing inventory to an area that really needs it.
1: Let's get down to the basics, too, with this. We're going to talk about housing density, right? What do you mean when you say housing density?
3: Housing density is really just means the number of living units per any given area. And in an area like north of Ricketts Road, it's weird to call it also Ricketts Road development. It isn't really on Ricketts Road. It's kind of between all the properties. But it has to have a road it's fronted on, so that's the one they chose. So an area like that right now, with that giant field being unused, isn't really giving the city an economic benefit. It's not really a park in a usable sense. So filling it with anything is better than nothing. Is it still car focused? Sure. But that's not the focus, I think, of today's discussion.
1: Speaking of cars, yesterday we heard from some residents who are worried about potential traffic in the area, as well as a loss of privacy and some other factors. I want to play a clip for you now. Take a listen to what Elizabeth McNeil had to say.
4: We're all embracing the concept of the field being developed. However, the massive scale in which it's been proposed has everyone against it in its present form. And we're hoping to have ongoing dialogue with the developers via our council, St. John's Council, to ensure that our voices are heard so that we can all strike a balance as to what this development will look like in the end.
1: So that was resident Elizabeth McNeil. And Miles, how should the city balance concerns like the one you just heard with the need to build housing here?
3: I think weighing the needs of people who are already there ends up almost always discriminating against any future growth and future ability for

0: new families and new residents to move in. Having new people there allows more businesses to potentially come in. It allows the area to become potentially more mixed use, so with some of the zones nearby. And more importantly, it allows, if families want to move into these areas, it allows more community to be built. It allows an area to become safer and more beneficial to the people who are already there. What people often see is big building, don't want. They don't see the potential for, oh, okay, that could be my new, my grandchild's babysitter. That could be a new bakery open up nearby because someone can now live in this area. That's often missed in the discussion, and it's not a factor at all. It's the future potential. You'll notice that St. John's does not ask the entire city their opinion. They only ask the local residents. But I'd be willing to bet there's a family out in Torbay that wants to move into the city for work and they can't find a place to live. There's probably a university student that wants to be in that area because it's close to the Route 10. That option's not open for them, and they're not at the table, and that part is missed. And at the end of the day, a giant, not really a park, a field that's abandoned, doesn't provide an economic or social benefit to the city.
1: Now, this is one of several developments that's currently underway in the Center City area of St. John's, and including a 16-story apartment building that's proposed for Le Marchant Road. What do you think these developments could mean for that part of the city?
0: The Le Marchant Road one, I'm not... It's not that I don't like it, but I talk a lot about scaling laws because the thing that people find impressive, Toronto is seeing it, and Vancouver specifically, when someone lives next to an area and a building 8 times your height appears next to you, that feels oppressive. And I agree, it does. I have been ringing the alarm bell that if St. John's doesn't change the way we handle zoning, we're going to have no option but to do this unless we start really going after how we do development. Places like Southlands, the way they develop that is not helping the city. For every Southlands we build, we need 15 high rises to compensate for the loss of revenue for maintaining those subdivisions. So the Marchant Road one, it's great. Again, more housing, but boy, what an oppressive block of glass. It's not going to really great for community, not really great for sight lines, not really great for, it's oppressive as a large building, and I can see the concerns of people. I wouldn't want a high-rise built next to my house. I'm sure you would say the same thing. So, it has economic benefits and social benefits, but that, I think, goes well beyond what people would think is socially acceptable. And until a city talks more openly about the very complicated black box of development, it's hard for people to understand the process. And, we could talk about Battery Road. We could talk about the development on Bell's Turn. There's a bunch of developments that residents don't fully grasp what the benefits are, and some of them do rightfully have, that Le Marchant Road, that's a big building. That is an oppressive block.
1: Right. And in an area where really, like you said, you're going to have your house and then have a 16-story high rise next to it, which would be a lot for someone to deal with. But it is also combating this issue of needing a higher density spots. We need more people filling in these places and more places for them to live.
0: 100%. And well, the thing with Le Marchant Road is St. John's is trying to turn that into a transit-oriented corridor. This is the first step of upzoning most of Le Marchant Road. And Le Marchant Road could be so easily made into a bus transit hub, direct connection from downtown to the village. A lot of houses can be built up in the village area. And we're starting to see that in other parts of Canada, where we're taking older roads that are medium density and upzoning them to high density. So residents that live there now, the big building might suck today, but I'd be willing to bet when I'm 25 years my senior, that neighborhood's going to look completely different, and there might be 10,000 new people living along the whole stretch of it. Great community. There'll be amazing restaurants and stores. We can't see that now because of one block of glass. Maybe the building could look prettier, but that's a different discussion. That's aesthetics.
1: And city officials have said, Miles, that they need to balance the approval of new dense housing with other kinds of housing, like single detached homes. You mentioned Southlands there. What do you think about that comment from city officials?
0: That's wrong. That is straight up economically a lie to people. This sounds harsh. I live in a suburban home. Every suburban home in the city loses St. John's money over the maintenance, the cost to maintain the road and pipes and snow clearing of that house. It loses about 4 times its tax revenue on the maintenance portion. That's a really mathy way to say Southlands will lose St. John's money. I talked last year here on CBC about the Ballyhally development, and I said explicitly, if they do not build the 800 apartments, that place will lose the city about $50 million. that's over the life cycle of the property. There's only $35 million of roads on that property, but it'll lose more value because

0: of the lack of high density. That's if people want to live in suburban houses, that's great. But our tax code is not built for St. John's to properly tax what we need to make those areas solvent. Mm. And we're coming up on about half of the city is 50 years old, and the pipes are, I mean, you guys just had water calls then for CVS, mm-hmm. and they happen in Mount Pearl and St. John's all the time. And they happen blindly in St. John's because we don't know they're going to break. That has a cost, and people don't really think about that. But that is millions of dollars a year now just in water mains breaking, just from lack of maintenance. And I'll just add that, you know, Mayor Breen and I were here earlier the year, and I mentioned to him that there is about $3.5 billion with a B dollars of deferred maintenance that St. John's has, $1.5 billion just for water. He agreed. I asked him what the plan was on the radio. He said, we'll get to it. No, it's about 150 years of our current maintenance plan to fix that. We're at 0 years. So we can't square the circle. So like, we need density, and suburban sprawl is not the answer. That's a temporary fix. That's a Band-Aid on a gunshot wound. It needs to be, R1 zoning, gotta go. And it's not to say single detached homes can't exist. It can't be the only thing that's allowed to be built in the majority of the city.
1: So what does the city need then to do to ensure that areas with higher density, higher housing density are successful here in the city?
0: Transit. It needs to focus on transit and cycling. I bike, I drive, and I take transit. I did not bike here because I would have been ran over on Portugal Cove Road. I didn't bus here because it would have took me an hour and 20 minutes, what took me 7 minutes in a car, because the Route 14 does not line up with a bus that I can get here. So until we can start really analyzing how the city is built and take the focus away from cars, and it just needs to be an option. I'm not saying get rid of cars. I'm saying I'd like to be able to bike. I'd like to be able to take transit reliably. Until that changes, we're just putting Band-Aids on gunshot wounds.
1: All right, Miles, thank you so much for coming in and chatting with us today.
0: Thanks so much.
1: That's Miles Russell. He is a director with Streets Are For People. That's an urban planning advocacy group.
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1: 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Time now is 19 minutes after 8 o'clock. Below the water in Snook's arms, something mysterious lurks. That's the premise of a new Netflix show that's been called Untitled Netflix Project for months now. It was filmed here in Newfoundland and stars Josh Hartnett and Charlie Heaton. Mary Walsh spoke with us about the show last month, but she couldn't tell us the name.
3: I know we can't name what this is going to be. Do you know what the title is?
4: I do now, yeah.
3: And you can't share it.
4: No, I can't share it because they're going to share it. And and I also know the date it's coming out, but I can't share it because Netflix just sends in terrible people and then they kill you. And, you know, then I'll have to tell them that I told you and all the people who are listening, and they'll all have to be killed. It's a, you know, serious stuff.
3: We can't have that happening.
4: No.
1: Oh, that is cheeky actor Mary Walsh speaking with us last month. And guess what? Netflix finally called off the dogs this week. And now we know the show is called Below. And one of the main actors on the call sheet was local actor Willow Kane. And she's here in the studio with us now. Willow, good morning.
5: Good morning, Jen. Thanks for having me.
1: Thank you for being here. And congratulations.
5: Thanks.
1: It's finally happening.
5: It is. Yeah, it's been a very long year of keeping secrets. Yeah.
1: Has it been difficult to hold all of this in?
5: You know, yes and no. I've had to not talk about so much that it's kind of second nature. And now that I'm allowed to talk about things, I'm like, can I say it? Am I allowed to say it? I've still got that instinct to, like, you know, just go, oh yeah, no, I can't talk about that. But I think I know what I can talk about now. So
1: okay.
5: I think we'll see. So I don't think Netflix is going to, you know, come and kill us. But
1: okay, that's good.
5: I think
1: that's
5: we're good.
1: I don't want to put you in harm's way here.
5: Okay, thanks, Jen.
1: But I am wondering, what can you tell us about the show? What more details can you give us about the premise?
5: Well, the premise of the show, like most people know already, is that it is a show about a giant sea creature.

0: that's terrorizing a small rural town in Newfoundland. But I think what a lot of people don't know about the show, and that what we're kind of talking about now, is that it's not just a creature feature or a horror thing. It's actually, there's a lot of family drama in it, and there's a lot of there's a lot of dealing and talking about resettlement, a modern day resettlement, which is still a very important thing here and still happens here in Newfoundland and Labrador. And I think what another important aspect of the show that no one's really talked about is that it's funny. I think it's impossible to make a show in Newfoundland with Newfoundlanders and Labradorians. And there's kind of a vein of like dark humor that runs through it in the way that when something happens in the community, if there's a tragedy, if there's a big event, we always deal with it with humor. And there's a lot of that in this show.
1: So tell us about the character that you play, Willow.
0: I play a character called Ruth Penny, and she is sister to Calvin Penny, who is Josh Hartnett's character. And she is the local harbor master. So she's in charge of the vessels that go in, the vessels that go out, and just the safety of the harbor and the safety of the residents in the town.
1: You're the boss lady.
0: I'm the boss lady.
1: You're a boss lady with a sea creature lurking below.
0: I am. It's been a rough few weeks at work, Jen.
1: What do you think of the title Below? Were you happy to see it?
0: I was. Yeah, it was. There have been so many ideas tossed around. And of course, when we were on set last year, like the cast and crew, we were constantly joking about, like, you know, what to call the show. And I guess a big thing for Netflix was, you know, the show Squid Game is so popular that I guess they kind of had to stay away from, you know, anything that alluded to any kind of sea creature. So there were so many options floated around. And, you know, it's not just the showrunner or the producers or the actors. There's not just one person making that decision. It's like a lot of cooks in the kitchen. So it took a long time. And you want a name that appeals to not just Newfoundlanders and Labradorians, not just Canadians. This is going to be a global show, so it needs to be something that's like appeals to everybody and that gets the eyeballs on the show.
1: And did you have any titles in mind that you were hoping it would be called?
0: No. Yes and no. Most of the ones we kind of threw around were jokey, you
1: okay.
0: know, and
1: okay.
0: and like there's a lot of talk of like cephalopods, because that's what, you know, we're dealing with, and there were mostly jokey names that. Some I can't really say.
1: Okay, so, right, we'll save those for.
0: Just leave it at that.
1: We'll save that for when we turn the mics off.
0: Save that for the podcast.
1: Yeah. So Mary Walsh told us that you were number four on the call list,
0: yes.
1: on the call sheet. You got to work with everybody on set. What was it like working with the casting crew?
0: It was the best summer, and it was a bit of a surreal summer for me because. I've done primarily theater, and I've done some film and TV and commercials and stuff like that. But prior to this, the most time I spent on a film set was 5 days. So I went from that to 4 months on a film set. You know, I wasn't shooting every day, but sometimes close to it. And it was such a huge, intimidating beast of a thing to walk into. I kind of had to compartmentalize very quickly. I kind of had to go in and get my job done, you know? So I had to go, oh, this is Josh Hartnett and Charlie Heaton and Mackenzie Davis. And like, I just had to, in my mind, like, they're just people, they're just actors. I'm here to do a job. So I kind of not really went the whole summer on autopilot, but really kind of clicked into this mode that I had to do to get through it without freaking out, you know? And then after the show was out, after we finished shooting, I was just like, what just happened? Even now, I'm like, what just happened? It's really, and you know, you don't expect it to happen to someone. Like, I turn 50 next week. It's not something as an actor you think is going to happen when you're a middle-aged woman in this racket, you know?
1: Happy early birthday.
0: Thank you.
1: Now, as you mentioned, this show takes place in Newfoundland in a fictional town
0: yes.
1: called Snook's Arm. But usually in these types of stories, it's a small fishing village in unnamed place, unidentified place. Do you think Newfoundland is getting her flowers by being featured so heavily in this show?
0: I absolutely believe that 100%. Yeah. I've been talking to a lot of the crew, the tech crew and the post-production crew who's working on the show right now. And they're all very surprised. You know, they've worked on local shows here and they're all like, wow, this is a lot of Newfoundland in the show. And there's a lot of Newfoundland actors in the show. And you know, we see people bring in the big stars and, you know, we're like, oh, they're playing Newfoundlanders, but but these are the people who are going to get the eyes on all of the local Newfoundland actors, which is a big deal.

0: And it's so nice to have Newfoundland be Newfoundland. It's not standing in for Maine. It's not standing in for Nova Scotia. It's not that there's anything wrong with that, because all film work here brings work here. But this is Newfoundland, and the producers and the writers have really taken it. There's a deep respect coming from the writers and the producers on every level, and they want to get it right. And I think there's going to be a lot of details in the show that really surprise people. You know, like the inside of the Penny household. I walked into the studio on that first day of shooting there. I was like, oh, this looks like my aunt's house in Valleyfield. Like, this looks like, it looks like a modern day, nothing's twee, nothing's, you know, clapboard and laundry flying in the wind and the tourism ads. Again, nothing wrong with that. But this is a real depiction of modern day rural Newfoundland. And I think people will really recognize that, and it'll speak to them.
1: I saw some details too. It seemed like they paid really close attention. Like, there's a shot inside one of the stills that were released yesterday, a shot inside a pub, and there's a black horse clearly on the table, you know?
0: Yeah, there's lots of black horse on the go. There's Blue Star. I think there's Kitty Vitty products. I think there might be Hawkins Cheesies floating around somewhere. Like, it's a big, it's details like that they've really kind of worked hard on, because they have a deep respect for the locals, and they want to really make them happy, I think.
1: Well, Willow, I'm really excited to see it. I feel like our listeners might be excited to tune in too. Can't wait to finally put our eyeballs on it. Thank you so much for coming in and chatting with us.
0: Thanks so much, Jen.
1: That's Willow Cain. She's an actor from St. John's, and she's one of the stars of Netflix's new show, Below, and it premieres on October 8th.

0: 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I'm Marcia Young.
1: And I'm Jen White, and you're listening to the St. John's Morning Show on CBC Radio 1. Hey, good morning, and thanks so much for being here with us. Coming up on this last half hour of the morning show for your Thursday, first there was the keyboard, then the touchscreen. Now, OpenAI is working on a smartphone with no screen at all. We're going to find out more just ahead. And then you're going to hear about a group from the Navy who ran across the island recently to raise money for Make-A-Wish Canada to help sick children. We're going to hear how they did with their fundraising efforts. That's coming up later this half hour. First, let's turn to your weather. It's mostly cloudy still this morning. And guess what? It is starting to warm out there, up out there already. It's currently 16 degrees. And for today, it is going to be a nice sunny day ahead of us with some southwest winds gusting to 40. We're going to reach a high of 24 today, but feeling more like 27 with the Humidex. For tonight, the clouds are going to creep back in with some showers overnight, and it might be a bit windy too with southwesterlies gusting to 50 after midnight, getting down to a low of 12 degrees. And for tomorrow, your Friday, it's going to be a cloudy day with a chance of showers in the morning, but that is expected to clear up in the afternoon ahead of the Churchill Park Festival. Southerly winds are going to gust to 50, reaching a high of 20. And taking a quick look at some other current temperatures, in Burgio right now, it's 12 degrees. It's a little warmer in Cape Race, currently sitting at 13, and it's warmer again at Terra Nova, currently 14 degrees. Time now is 8:41. Imagine a smartphone with no screen or keyboard, just a microphone, speaker, camera, and an AI agent. That's the vision for a new secret device that OpenAI is developing, and it's led to a lawsuit against the company from Apple. Francis Sims covers tech issues for us, and he joins us now with more. Francis, good morning.
2: Good morning.
1: So before we get into this lawsuit, can you tell us more about this device? What is OpenAI actually building here?
2: Yes, OpenAI has about 900 million active users every single week. A lot of people. But the challenge they have is to get to those users, they have to go through a device like an iPhone or Android phone or a computer. They want to change that. So they bought a company that's owned by Jony Ive. He was the lead designer at Apple, and some people say saved Apple from bankruptcy. So for $6 billion, they bought that company. And together, Jony Ive and OpenAI are building a device that's about the size of like an iPod shuffle. It could fit in your pocket or it could go like on your shirt. Think of like Star Trek. And it has microphones, it has cameras, but no screen. Yeah. And the thinking is that people, they want to start moving people away from the screen. We all say we use the screen too much. And you can imagine it going into the grocery store and being able to read the label on, you know, of ingredients on a package that you just can't see because you forgot your glasses. It could, maybe you could tell it to call your doctor as you're driving in the car. You could have it write emails for you so you don't have to like type them in anymore. And that's their big bet, is that people are now ready for a change. And the change is to get rid of the screens for a lot of the work that they need to do.
1: My goodness, the future is now. Hey, Francis, why is OpenAI looking into developing this hardware now?
2: Because they're about $180 billion in debt. And they cannot make that money back. They got investors to invest in building data centers, developing models. And the monthly subscriptions are not enough. The $30, $40, whatever they charge some people, is not enough. They've signed deals with the Pentagon. They're looking at adult entertainment options, allowing people to create that. And they see Apple basically making, you know, tons of money. I think they've made over $1 trillion on the iPhone alone. And if they can carve out just a little piece of that and build a device without a screen, well, the screen's like half the cost of manufacturing. They could build a device that's like half the cost of like an iPhone, and the battery might last a long time because the screen drains the battery, that they could have something really competitive and just take a little bit of what Apple has and make their company go from being in the red to starting to be profitable.
1: But Francis, people have gotten pretty accustomed to their screens. Do you think they'd really use a voice-only AI smartphone?
2: Yeah, so I worked at BlackBerry when we had the mechanical keyboard, and we all thought that that was going to be like that forever. Nobody would ever want a device that didn't have that. And then Apple came along and convinced everybody you didn't need it. And now most of the folks

0: phones in the world look like the iPhone. Mm. So people do change. And I think the bet is that people are tired of being like, you can't walk down the street anymore without seeing half the people on their phones. So the bet is that people are ready to make a change, and AI is mature enough that you can have a conversation with it like this. And we do it with our smart speakers at home, that people would be willing to have that change. And they have 900 million active users. They've rolled out a version on the phone right now that if you turn it on your car when you're driving to work, you can have a conversation like you and I are with it. So they already have a testing ground. So that's a big bet for them. They could be wrong, but that's the direction they're heading.
1: Francis, I'm not a dinosaur, but I find it silly that we'd be moving away from talking to each other to talking to an AI smartphone. Let's get into this a little further, though. Why is Apple suing OpenAI over this device?
0: So Apple apparently had 400 people leave the company and go to OpenAI. That's a lot of talent. And so Apple sees it as a threat. Mm. They filed a lawsuit, 41 pages or so, claiming wild things like employees. They have quotes from employees that saying like, LOL, I didn't realize I could still access the network. Ultimately, whether they win the lawsuit or not, they will slow OpenAI down. This product was supposed to launch early next year. If they can slow them down by a year or two, maybe Apple can get out in front. Maybe they'll delay OpenAI's ability to IPO and go public, which is another way for them to raise money. Because with this legal battle, it might not be a good idea for OpenAI to do it now. So ultimately, Apple wants to get them stuck in the mud, and they're doing a pretty good job of it, and that will slow it down and make it difficult for OpenAI to have a product come out quickly.
1: Let's talk about the broader scale of this. What does all of this mean for where things might be headed with these types of technologies in a world where everything is talking and listening to us?
0: Yeah, so you'll be at home and your toast will get burnt and you'll be able to ask your toaster, please don't burn it next time. And the toaster will say, no problem, but did you know you can buy a new kind of bread that doesn't burn at all? That's the world I worry we're heading to, because it's private sector interests driving this. And so you can imagine a scenario where your parents are at home by themselves, you're at work all day, or you're living away, and they need help. Well, if the devices could talk to them, you would know the device would say, don't forget that you left the stove on or the milk is about to expire. That's really, really powerful. But then on the flip side, what happens if you have like a fight with your partner or the kids and that gets recorded in a database and then you say things you didn't really mean, because when you fight, you say crazy, you know, weird things sometimes. And then you have to do a background check 3 years down the road to get a new job. Well, can they use that information? Or what happens when you're at work and the devices talk to your kids and give them advice about a bully situation at school? I'm not sure we want that to happen either. So I think it's really interesting and potentially really good from an accessibility perspective, but there's lots of risks. And I think we need to get ahead of that before these devices continue to come into our home in a big way.
1: I'm a little worried, Francis, but thank you for giving us all of this information. Yeah.
0: Thanks so much.
1: Have a good one.
0: Take care.
1: That's technology columnist Francis Sims, and he's the Associate Dean of the Faculty of Applied Sciences and Technology at Humber Polytechnic.

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4: 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Time now is 11 minutes before 9 o'clock. Well, 16 members of the Royal Canadian Navy have spent the last 2 weeks running across the island to raise money for sick kids. And it all wraps up today with the closing ceremony of the 31st annual HMCS St. John's Run the Rock. The group was raising money for Make-A-Wish Canada. And Samantha Gallant is the director of Make-A-Wish for Newfoundland and Labrador, PEI, and New Brunswick. And Mitchell Shepherd is a crew member with HMCS St. John's and the officer in charge for Run the Rock. And they both join us on the phone now. Good morning.
5: Good morning.
6: Good morning.
4: So, Mitchell, I'll start with you. You just

0: wrapped up your relay run here in St. John's, and we spoke with you early last week towards the start of this run. Fill us in. How did it all go?
1: It all went as expected. If you spend any time in Newfoundland, you know the weather changes on a dime. So we saw pretty much every different weather pattern along the side of the highway, but the team was very resilient and we pushed through and we ended up raising a lot of money.
0: How did it feel when you finally crossed that proverbial finish line here in St. John's?
1: There was a sense of relief, but today we're going to do the official closing ceremony on the ship. So we're not officially done yet.
0: Okay, not all over per se. And Samantha, Make-A-Wish Canada was hoping to raise $200,000 with this effort. Did you reach your goal with this fundraiser?
2: Actually, funds are still coming in, so we don't have a total yet as of today, but we will have it this afternoon when we have our closing ceremonies. But these guys have definitely put in a great couple of weeks for Make-A-Wish.
0: And what kind of a difference is all of this going to make for the lives of critically ill children here in the province?
2: Oh, you know, granting these wishes are, you know, they're some of the most magical things that you can do. You know, there's a lot of, we have 35 children right now in Newfoundland waiting to get their wishes granted. So this money that these guys are raising here for us over the last couple of weeks will really help us grant those wishes.
0: And Mitchell, what was your most memorable moment along the route for Run the Rock?
1: I had a lot of them, but I think going up to Woody Point up the Northern Peninsula and seeing the community up there, they had a big do for us at the Legion. And we celebrated by jumping in the ocean just outside the Legion. So it was a pretty memorable ceremony and there was a lot of competitions going on. There was an ugly stick dancing competition. And so just a lot of memorable moments. We did a big screech in for the crew. Just incredible time.
0: It sounds like you had a lot of fun. Did you meet any other interesting folks along the way or have any stories that stuck with you?
1: We met a ton of interesting people along the way. I feel bad trying to single out anyone in particular. Like the crowd from Arnold's Cove, they put on a big party for us. I'm pretty sure the whole town of Arnold's Cove was out at the Lions Club and they did a massive fundraiser for us and they fed us up. I don't think I've ever been so well fed in my life.
0: That's good. You had to keep your strength up to run all this way across the island.
1: That's right.
0: So Samantha, the closing ceremony, as Mitchell mentioned, is happening later this afternoon. Can you give us a sneak peek of what's going to happen there?
2: You know, it's going to be really nice. We're going down to the ship. I myself is here and we have some board members that are joining us. And city councilor is going to be there with us. And we're going to do a nice check presentation with the crew announcing how much they have raised. And then, of course, they will be celebrating their 30th anniversary. And we're going to have some cake with them after that.
0: And what does it mean to you to be a part of this whole fundraiser?
2: Oh, this has been an incredible experience for me. This is the first time I've taken on Run the Rock in Newfoundland. And it's been just amazing. And as Mitchell said, like I talked more on the phone for this event than I'm sure I have for any, because everyone here in Newfoundland, they all want to speak to you on the phone. They want to tell you all their plans. This was just an incredible experience to be able to come and do this here in Newfoundland.
0: We're definitely a chatty bunch, that's for sure.
2: Samantha, I love it.
0: Samantha, people want to donate still. They can still do that, right? How do they do that?
2: Yes, they certainly can. We have a webpage done up and it's Run the Rock, Make a Wish. And you can go on there and there's a donation button on there. And that will be open for quite a while still yet, because we do sometimes still have funds come in after the fact. So everyone is certainly welcome to go online and donate to us through that webpage.
0: All right. Well, Mitchell and Samantha, thank you so much for speaking with us this morning and congrats again on the fundraiser.
2: Thank you so much for having us.
1: Thank you.
0: That's Samantha Gallant, the director of Make-A-Wish for Newfoundland and Labrador, PEI and New Brunswick. And Mitchell Shepherd is a crew member with HMCS St. John's and the officer in charge for Run the Rock.

0: love that one. From Between the Bridges from 1999, that's Sloan with The Marquee and the Moon. Well, it is peak summertime, and today in St. John's and in Clarenville, it's getting up to the mid-20s by today, and that means it's a perfect excuse for a sweet frozen treat. And the CBC's John DeLusong asked people to tell him about their favorite.
1: I'm a gelato girl.
2: Why is that?
1: Oh, it's creamy, with a wide range of flavors, and I really like a flavor called lemon, lime, and bitters that I learned about in New Zealand.
2: Can you get that anywhere here?
1: We haven't found it yet, I don't think, no. But I dream about it.
3: I like a slushy. It's like, it's really refreshing and sweet.
2: Is there a particular flavor that you prefer?
3: I like it when there's the soda flavored ones. Those are usually really good.
4: It's a local ice cream shop, and their flavors are usually very creative. It's not like your run-of-the-mill chocolate and vanilla. Like, there's all kinds of fun stuff. They usually change the flavors seasonally also, which is like one of the nice things to do. Their strawberry is very good. And I think right now they have lavender blueberry that's really, really nice.
5: I like the Kit Kat bars from Costco. Get a big pack of them.
2: Could you describe what it is?
5: It's like Kit Kat flavored ice cream on a stick with chocolate coating, you know, a little bit of nuts in there too. It's pretty good.
6: It's a boba place, and then they also have like frozen slushies and stuff, but it's like really good.
2: Yeah, and what do you like it more than, you know, ice cream, gelato, slushies?
6: I guess it's easier to, like, carry and walk around it. And it's just, like, they have a lot of flavors, so it's really fun. And just, it's just, I like it better.
2: Do you have any favorite memories, you know, with boba in general?
6: This one near my school, so all my friends would, like, we would always go, like, almost every day. And, like, I think we spent so much money there, to be honest.
0: I love a good ice cream on a hot day. And guess what? That means we're coming up to the end of the show today here on the St. John's Morning Show. I'm your host, Jen White. Hope you have a great day ahead of you.

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1: I love a festival. 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
0: 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Coming up in an hour, it's Q.
3: When Adam Gontier left Three Days Grace back in 2013, he couldn't have

0: a risk of thunderstorms around Eagle River, as well as from Rigolet down to Black Tickle. That's your CBC News and Weather for Newfoundland and Labrador. I'm Sarah Blackmore.
1: Hello, I'm Pia Chattopadhyay, and you're listening to The Current. So when

up. So if I'm an older adult who's really independent, I want to stay in my own home. I've been, you know, doing everything I can to maintain my independence, which is what most older adults want and do. And I finally get to the point where I need some support, you know, where my mobility has declined. I can no longer, say, pick up the things that I drop in my home because I'm high risk of falls, for example. And then I have to wait a month for somebody to come in and help me get my

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If you want to get hold of us, you can email thebroadcast@cbc.ca or call us 709-576-5287 or 1-800-561-FISH. I'm Todd O'Brien. 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

0: I am very happy to tell you that is not true. But she did it. And then after that, she said, I'm okay. I'm okay to hang up my hat, but I know that that's in me if I need it. Thanks to the Now or Never team of producers, Sarah Tate, Samra Wheat Johannes, Jessica Singer, Bridget Forbes. I'm Ife Chiwetu.
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9: This is your Environment Canada weather update. I'm Sarah Blackmore. Looking ahead to this evening for St. John's and vicinity, small chance of showers overnight and the low is around 12, some southwest winds gusting to 50. Chance of showers for Clarenville, Terra Nova, and Bonavista as well. The risk of thunderstorms continues for Gander all the way over to Deer Lake and the interior. Some areas will be getting heavy showers, like in Grand Falls, Windsor, and Buchans, 10 to 20 millimeters during those thunderstorms. Bay of Exploits could see 10 to 20 millimeters of rain as well. Heavy showers on the south coast of the island tonight as well, with a risk of thunderstorms. Around Burgio and Ramia, that could look like 15 to 25 millimeters of rain. In Port-au-Basque, some showers will start this evening. That could be 5 to 10 millimeters of rain there. Some westerly winds will be becoming light overnight, and the low is around 11. On the west coast of the island, chance of showers tonight, low of 12. And on the northern peninsula, chance of showers there too, and a low around 10. For Labrador City and Wabush tonight, showers there. The low is around 7, some northwest winds. Showers in Churchill Falls and vicinity as well. And for Upper Lake Melville and Eagle River, the risk of thunderstorms continues early in the evening. For Nain and Hopedale, showers tonight. Lows are around 8 or 9 degrees. For Rigolet down to Black Tickle, the risk of thunderstorms continues early in the evening. Some rain there along the coast. And then down around the Straits, mainly cloudy tonight. Some southwest winds that'll be becoming light overnight and a low around 9. And that's your weather. I'm Sarah Blackmore.
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2: I received a letter the other day addressed to Mr. Terry O'Reilly. There was nothing unusual about it, except I suddenly wondered where that word came from, the word Mr., which was abbreviated to MR period. It's one of those words we see and hear a lot, and their origins are interesting. They're called honorifics. Honorifics are titles that refer to a person in a formal or respectful manner. The word Mr. comes from old 15th century English usage to distinguish the head of a household. For example, the patriarch of a family would be named Mr. Johnson. His sons would be referred to as Mr. Jed Johnson and Mr. George Johnson. Sometimes the word Mr. was combined with other high titles like Mr. Prime Minister or Mr. Speaker. But the feminine version of that was rarely Mrs., but rather Madam Prime Minister or Madam Speaker. Which brings us to the honorific title of Mrs. The title of Mrs., spelled M-R-S period,

Recognize that little ditty? It was written back in 1960. 5 years earlier, brothers Bill and James Conway were working for a company called Sweden Freezer in South Philadelphia. It manufactured several

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I'm not exaggerating. And about 10 seconds later, another one hit. It seemed like something rammed the driver's side of the car, and it literally pushed the entire car over to close to the white line. And I can't tell you how far, because probably only about a foot, maybe two.

0: pull people's legs all the time. 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And so the more I thought about it, the more I was like, I need to write something about this guy because I grew up here and I didn't know anything about him.
1: How did you learn more about him?
0: I actually sat down with a bunch of people in the community who knew Skipper Joe. I sat down with his grandchildren, which was amazing to me. And just hearing them tell

0: With your Environment Canada weather update for Newfoundland and Labrador, I'm Andrew Hawthorne. For St. John's and the Avalon tonight, 40% chance of showers, a low of 13. For Wednesday, rain beginning in the morning, winds gusting to 70 and a high of 18. For Gander and the Central Region tonight, 60% chance of showers, winds gusting to 70, a low of 13. For Wednesday, showers in the morning, winds gusting to 60 and a high of 18. For Cornerbrook and the West Coast, showers beginning after midnight, a risk of thundershowers as well. Fog patches and a low of 14. For Wednesday, showers ending in the afternoon, then clear with a high of 18. For St. Anthony and the Northern Peninsula, 60% chance of showers, a low of 13. For Wednesday, showers ending, then cloudy with fog patches and a high of 15. For Labrador, in Happy Valley, Goose Bay, Hopedale, and along the coast, showers beginning in the evening and ending before tomorrow morning with a low of 14 degrees. For Wednesday, showers in the afternoon and a high of 20. Finally, for Labrador City and the western and inland regions of Labrador, 40% chance of showers, a risk of thunderstorms as well, with winds gusting to 60 and a low of 10. That's overnight tonight. For Wednesday, showers beginning early tomorrow morning and a high of 13. That's your Environment Canada weather update for Newfoundland and Labrador. 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I'm Andrew Hawthorne.
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2: Hello, I'm Neil Kirksall.
3: Good evening, I'm Chris Howden. This is As It Happens. Tonight.
2: Fired up. Ontario is asking the federal government to be ready to help with wildfire evacuations. But a volunteer emergency coordinator says the province should have been much more prepared for this level of destruction.
3: Coming to his defense, a former official with the Ukrainian government tells us why she's joined widespread protests after Volodymyr Zelensky removes a defense minister who's been pivotal in the war against Russia.
2: The changing of the old guard. Hungarian lawmakers vote to remove the president previously appointed by Viktor Orban. The former head of Hungary's Supreme Court says that move

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0: The news is next. Coming up in half an hour, it's Commotion.
8: Look, I love a festival. They play such a huge role in our communities, but these days it seems harder than ever to pull one off. Climate change has made conditions impossible to predict, and some festivals are struggling. You'll hear about the challenges that festivals are facing right now.
9: From CBC News, The World This Hour, I'm Kaz Boivin. Several communities in northwestern Ontario say they repeatedly raised concerns about the wildfire threat, but received assurances from the province that there was nothing to worry about. Now, more than 170 fires are burning across the region, and those communities say they were left cobbling together their own escape plans. Sarah Law reports.
10: Nomegusisegagin, also known as Collins First Nation, has been completely destroyed. Just over two dozen people fled by boat on Monday as their homes burned to the ground behind them. Chief Helen Pavla says it's a miracle everyone survived.
11: I'm so proud that they pulled together.
10: White Sand

0: with us, and they've got to show, you know, show the will to work with our people and not throw these distractions at us. We will not be distracted. We will be focusing, you know, on, of course, on major projects. First Nations are not against prosperity for all, but we are against, you know, the erosion of our rights or of the Crown's legal obligation to our people when it comes to free, prior, and informed consent.
1: And just before we let you go, National Chief, another story we've covered.

0: Justin Bieber with You Smile, and that will take us to the end of As It Happens for this Thursday, July 16th.
1: As It Happens, we'll be back again for you tomorrow. I'm Neil Kirksall. Enjoy your evening.
0: And I'm Chris Howden. Good night.